Going out to Claytonville, and that's one from the same session that produced the hit Milk Cow Blues for Johnny Lee Wills and his boys, a session from 1941 that took place down in Dallas with Johnny Lee and all the boys. And What You Know Joe, the name of that tune, Leon Huff on the lead vocals with kind of the gang band vocal there on the chorus. And that was a song that was really kind of a big band hit. Will Bradley had recorded it. I said it was Leon Huff. It was Cotton Thompson. I'm sorry. Cotton Thompson was the lead vocalist on that, the same one who sang Milk Cow Blues on that same session. Not Leon Huff. Got it all wrong already in the show. Pretty early for that, but there you go. Anyway, that was a song that was recorded by Will Bradley's orchestra, Tommy Dorsey, the King Cole Trio, a ton of people. What You Know Joe, the name of that. And before that, going out to Michael Morton, Bob Wills and his Texas Playboys, Leon McAuliffe singing that, as well as playing steel guitar, going back to 1939 with Eldon Shamblin doing some lead guitar and some really nice lead guitars. Matter of fact, a song called Whoa Babe, and Bob Wills and his next brother of the four band-leading Wills brothers. Bob was the oldest, John Lee the second oldest, then Luke, and then Billy Jack. The two Wills brothers starting us off. Pretty good way to start off a swing show, I believe. Swing on this for a Saturday night here on Public Radio Tulsa. My name's John Woolley, and a couple weeks ago, my old guy rock and roll band was playing an engagement here in Tulsa, and I visited a little bit with Cindy Henson, and she was at the show with her husband Wes, and she is a Leon lifer, and so I thought I'd send this tune out to Cindy and Wes, all of the Leon lifers, plus all of the glass lifters. Are going to take care of a lot of the audience in one fell swoop with this one. This is one of the ones, you know, the one for the Road album that Willie Nelson and Leon Russell did. One side, or I should say one record, two sides, had singing together, and then the other record was Willie singing lead and Leon playing and arranging all of the parts, all of the musical parts. This is from the latter disc. It's an old pop tune. Johnny Mercer did it. Harold Arlen and Johnny Mercer, I believe, were the two that did that one. And it's called One for My Baby, so let's hear it.

That's some good banjo. Lone Star Playboy is doing that for you from 1947, doing it for Carol and Woody and the three or four people out there who also love the banjo. I shouldn't say that. Let me take that back. I know there are a lot of people who play the banjo out there, love banjo music. Carol is one of them, certainly, and I think she's making a believer out of Woody as well. So Carol and Woody, the Lone Star Playboy's there for you, and that is Vincent Incoroda. Vincent Incoroda playing the banjo on the Banjo Boogie from 1947. And before that, going out to Wes and Cindy Henson and all of the Leon Lifers and Glass Lifters within the sound of my voice. One for my baby and one more for the road. Willie Nelson singing it. Leon Russell playing it for you from the One for the Road album here on Swing On This from Public Radio Tulsa. Well, AP has been, A.P. McQuitty, that is, of course, out in California, has been digging through the San Antonio roses, and I heard from him the other day. He's got another bunch of them ready to go, but we've still got one or two here from his last batch that I'm going to play. One of them is actually from the 1962 album called The Golden Country Hits Volume 2. It was on the Cap record label, K-A-P-P, the same one that later on released some of the very late Bob Wills albums. And this is one, however, by a man named Warner McPherson. Country music fans knew him as Warner Mack. He had quite a few country hits in the 50s and in the 60s. And so, thank you, A.P. McQuitty, for this Warner Mack San Antonio Rose as we continue to try and find all of the versions of Bob Wills' greatest hit we can find and share them with you. Here's Warner to share this one.

And yes, indeed, that is our shellacked entry for this evening from the Capitol Records 78 RPM shellac disc. That's Merle Travis with a song. I actually went all the way to number one on the country charts, or I guess it was called the folk music charts then, back in 1946. Divorce Me, COD. Of course, Merle Travis also was the inventor, or at least one of the guys who did the Travis picking, and you heard a little bit of that on the guitar, a very distinct way of plucking the strings there. And but Divorce Me, COD, as I say, was a number one hit, one of Merle Travis's biggest hits. And I remember when I was at KWPR in Claremore back in the early 1980s, Merle Travis and Ernest Tubb were the first two guys that I ever interviewed, the first two country music guys I ever interviewed. And I remember both of them were extremely nice, and Travis was extremely nice and had put out an album, I think, not long before I talked to him. He was putting out albums for a long period of time, and he was playing somewhere around the area. So Merle Travis, Divorced Me, COD, and before that, going out to A.P. McQuitty, Warner Mack, from 1962, and San Antonio Rose. You're listening to Swing On This from Public Radio Tulsa. I'm John Woolley. Keep in mind, please, that we have Jazz Night in America coming up at 8 p.m., followed by my friend Scott Gregory, who comes along with all this jazz, modern jazz, both recent and classic, at 9 p.m. until midnight every Saturday night. We got more Western swing and cowboy jazz, and maybe a surprise or two coming along here on the playlist this evening. This is probably no surprise. This is a great big band tune. Now, back in 1940, Artie Shaw's smaller group, the Gramercy Five, had a big hit with this. This is probably, as a matter of fact, they probably had the biggest hit with it. A lot of people have recorded it since then. This is from the Brazos Valley Boys' new album, Strictly Instrumental, which it's newly released, I should say, on Heart of Texas Records, but it was instrumental songs taken, instrumental tracks taken from several of their previous CDs. And we're going to send this one out because it is a big band tune and one that was a big hit. We're going to send this one out in memory of Jack Bender and my mother, Ruth Seeley Woolley. Here are the Brazos Valley Boys with Summit Ridge Drive.

0: Well, that one's called the Yodeling Polka. Wasn't a lot of yodeling, plenty of polka, though. From 1946, Spade Cooley's orchestra doing it for us. And we're going to send that one out to our polka lover in the listening audience. I know there are other, it's like banjos. I know that people love polkas and people love banjos. And by golly, we had some of both in the show this evening. But we're going to send that one out to Marmy Apsley, our polka fan. Spade and his orchestra from 1946. And if you listened, well, I mean, you didn't really have to listen all that hard. You could hear one of the distinguishing things that marked the Spade Cooley Orchestra, really made him different, his orchestra different from all of the other Western swing bands, in that he had a harp in his band, and you could hear the harp in the yodeling polka a little bit there. And before that, going out to Ruth Seeley Woolley and Jack Bender, in memory of them both, the Brazos Valley Boys and Summit Ridge Drive, a very nice remake of a big band hit that Maury Sullivan and the boys did there. Summit Ridge Drive from their new album, not strictly instrumental, Instrumentals Only is the name of that. Is the name of that record. And this is, the name of this show is Swing On This, from Public Radio Tulsa. My name's John Woolley, and John Hamill has been out excavating again, our vinyl archaeologist here on Swing On This. He's been doing some excavation, and he ran onto a Silver Threads and Golden Needles LP from Roy Clark. Now, this was on the Pickwick label, and what happened, as I understand from Jim Halsey, what happened was that Pickwick, which was a bargain label, may still be for all I know, leased the masters from Capitol, the masters of the songs from Capitol Records, and put out an album which didn't have any hits on it, but it had a lot of the recordings that Roy had done when they were trying to figure out what to do with him at Capitol Records. Well, this is one of those cuts. This was a single back in 1965 for Capitol. Now, it's not to be confused with the Chuck Berry song of the same name. In fact, 10 years before 65, 55, this song had been a hit, a national hit, a top 20 hit for Cliffy Stone, a West Coast guy, Cliffy Stone and his orchestra, called the Popcorn Song. But when Roy recorded it, it was called Too Pooped to Pop. Again, not to be confused with the Chuck Berry Too Pooped to Pop. All right, if we got that straight, let's go ahead and send this one out to the Halsey family, to Steve Kennard, and thank you, Steve, for your nice email the other day, and also to John Hamill and Hamill Time, all of them, and to all of you Roy Clark fans. Here's one you may not have heard in a while, if you've heard it at all.
1: Here's a funny story, I hope you understand. Listen very closely if you possibly can. It's the story of two popcorn kernels in a red hot pan. One turned to the other and said, "Hey man,

0: now.
1: Certainly our favorite Western swing band from Rome. That would be Rome, Italy, not Rome, Texas, or wherever there are other Romes. This Rome, Italy, that's the home of Mary Lee and Caesar's Cowboys. I understand they're going to be doing some touring over here this year. As a matter of fact, pretty quickly, when I find out more about that, I'll let you know. They're a terrific band, and we're going to send that out to Brett Bingham. Brett Bingham has been doing some booking for them when they come over stateside, and so we'll send that one out to Brett. Everybody's Truckin', that's the clean version of Everybody's Truckin', not the Smoky Wood version. And before that, we had Roy Clark going out to John Hamill for Hamill Time, the Halseys, and Steve Kinnard, and one called To Poop to Pop, a 1965 Capitol single. One of those, again, we've talked about this. They were just trying everything with Roy Clark to see what might work, and occasionally they'd get a hit like Tips of My Fingers, and then they'd try to follow it up, and it wouldn't work, and there's some great cuts, and there's some very interesting cuts that Roy did during his Capitol days, including instrumental cuts. So that one was not instrumental. That was a vocal, and of course, Too Poop to Pop, the name of that tune, here on Swing on This from Public Radio Tulsa. Well, we just sent a song out to Brett Bingham. Let's send this next one out to Ray Bingham, his uncle, and a great, of course, musical figure in not just Oklahoma, but across the entire country and even beyond. Has done so much for the careers of people like Reba McEntire and Garth Brooks and a number of different great people. Ray's been in the business for a very long time and is still in the business, still doing very well. So Ray Bingham and Deborah Mulford. This is for the two of you, and you know it's going to be Billy Parker from 1967, one of his Decca Records songs. It's one called She's Just Getting Back at Me.

a favor. 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

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Never thought her getting back at me would start getting back at me.

And those are the Sunshine Boys, going back to 1949, I'm sorry, 1941, that's Slim Harbert on the lead vocals, and Moon Mullican had that piano intro, playing piano with the Sunshine Boys back in 41. Moon Mullican was all over the place, playing a lot of Western swing bands, a lot of different Western swing bands before he went out on his own as a solo act and did very well. But before that, before that, we had Billy Parker with one of those cuts, one of the songs that he recorded for Decca Records, the one that he famously, I guess, I've talked about it certainly enough. He said he cut them with Owen Bradley, the great producer down in Nashville. He says, I cut those songs in Decca with Owen Bradley, and I'm still Owen Bradley. She's Just Getting Back at Me. That goes out to Deborah Mulford and to Ray Bingham, Billy Parker, here on Swing On This. Well, let's send this next song out to Cat Morgan Burton, who's been just Cat and Chris have just been great supporters of Swing On This for a long time. And she, you know, Cat may not be old enough to remember the song. We're going to play a theme song for a TV show. Might not be old enough to remember this TV show. I certainly am. It ran from 1960 to 1964. It starred Martin Milner, George Maharis, and later on, George Maharis left, and he went on he was trying to do a film career, which had kind of mixed results, but he did do some films. And also Glenn Corbett took his place later on in the run of the show. And the song was called Route 66, and because this is the 100th anniversary year of the Mother Road, the Will Rogers Highway, Main Street of America, whatever you want to call it, we've been trying to do a little bit of Route 66 stuff every show here on Swing On This, and done a pretty fair job of it, I think. This is a song by a really nice Tulsa band. They've been around for a while. You see them everywhere. They're playing all over the place, and they're really good. They're called the Hi-Fi Hillbillies, and they made this track available to us, and so we're going to share it now. I'm going to share it now with you, and there's where the us comes in. So all of us will now listen to the Hi-Fi Hillbillies doing the theme from Route 66.

Well, I just realized that's the second blues number that we've had on the show in the past like 10 minutes. I don't know what that means, but both of them are

Well, that's just about going to do it for another swing on this. I'm John Woolley. Thank you so much for joining me. And stay tuned for Jazz Night in America and then Scott Gregory with All This Jazz. And we'll be back next week with more Western Swing, Cowboy Jazz, and maybe a surprise or two. I think right now we should send out our song of inspiration. I've been doing this a lot, and it was inspired, if you will, by Billy Parker, because when we did Woolly Wednesdays years ago back in the 90s, and I think even without Woolly Wednesday, without me, Billy was doing songs of inspiration. He was doing that before I came along, but he also did it in our show, and he would always end with a song of inspiration, and he would say something like, keep praying and keep rowing toward the shore, and that's still pretty good advice today from Billy Parker. So let's send this out to Mr. R. Mark Kortner, and you'll hear Jimmy Byfield on guitar and Jared Tyler on the dobro, David Bagsby on the steel guitar, and Casey Van Beek and the Tulsa Groove with Walt Richman doing the percussion and drums. Well, he was actually at the piano and the drums as well, and Casey Van Beek singing it. And this is from their Hymns album, which we've talked about this before on the show, has not been released yet, but they were kind enough, Walt was kind enough to give me a copy of the disc the other day, and I just think it's great, and I know we're hearing from a lot of people that really love this kind of a combination between classic hymns and the Tulsa Groove, if you will. So Casey Van Beek and the Tulsa Groove are going to take us out. Thank you so much for listening. Let's do this again next week. I'm John Woolley. This has been Swing on This, and this is Casey Van Beek and the Tulsa Groove. No, that's not Casey. Here's Casey.

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3: This is Jazz Night in America, and I'm Christian McBride. This hour, we're raising a glass to one very special record label. We all know the big ones: Columbia, Blue Note, Prestige, Impulse, Verve. These are the labels that boast the cachet and impressive rosters. But here's the thing. None of them were started and run by artists. Strata East was different.
4: It's really staggering in the consider that these were like working, recording musicians who also were A&R and who were also label owners.
5: What they're doing is so in line with the self-determination and self-reliance that's going on in the African-American community.
6: Musicians did their thing, and that would open vast doors of a great measure of other possibilities.
7: I didn't get the relevance of Strata East in the moment. I see the relevance of it today, and that it was a huge thing to do.
8: For that particular time, it was very unique because most black musicians in jazz are not aware of what they can do. That was the first, seems like the first time that we were trying to get organized.
3: The voices of writer Greg Tate, radio host Greg Bryant, and musicians Cecil McBee, Dee Dee Bridgewater, and Billy Harper. They'll all play a role in telling our story. Strata East was one of the first artist-driven collectives. With a typical label, as soon as an artist gets a deal and tracks a tune, the ownership of that recording mostly moves to the label. Here, it was the opposite. Ownership of the music stayed with the composer or bandleader. It was revolutionary. It set the template for pop stars down the road, like Prince, and later Taylor Swift, who'd fight to own their recordings. And Strata East also proved there was an audience for adventurous explorations, often uncompromised and unapologetically improvised music.
9: Jazz has always been such a small corner of the industry that for Muse Records, Strata East Records, ECM, the smaller companies, we were able to harvest that area, and we knew we had an audience, and they were starving for music.
3: The late pianist Stanley Cowell, from a 1977 interview on the St. Louis Public Radio program Jazz Unlimited. Stanley co-founded the label with trumpeter Charles Tolliver.
10: Stanley Cowell, we bonded from day one, from minute one that we met at the first rehearsal when Max Roach put together his next quintet in 1967.
3: After about 3 years playing under the leadership of drummer Max Roach, Stanley and Charles broke off and began to promote their own group, Music Incorporated.
9: Despite not having a record at that time, we were a working band. And Charles and I thought that we had enough of a track record, and people responded to our music, always wanted to know where they could get records from us, by us, when we played. And we thought that we qualified for a contract with a major company, with even a small company. And we were both unsuccessful, and we decided to produce our own record.
3: What started as a necessity, a way for Charles Tolliver and Stanley Cowell to release their own music on their own terms, evolved into something that lifted up their entire scene. This hour, we're digging into the Strata East discography. Think of this as our little Strata East mixtape.
9: The first record in the Strata East catalog, it was the big band album, Music Incorporated. everywhere we took it, people told us it was unmarketable. And it happens to be one of the longest best-selling records and one of the best albums I ever did.
3: Here's a track from that album. This is Ruthie's Heart.

0: That was Ruthie's Heart, written by Charles Tolliver. It came from the first album, Music Incorporated, released by the record label Strata East, the subject of our episode this hour. In 1970, at the time of the album's creation, no record label, large or small, would bite. They said it was unmarketable. So pianist Stanley Cowell and trumpeter Charles Tolliver decided in order to get the music out there, they had to take things into their own hands, make it themselves. They took inspiration from bassist Charles Mingus and drummer Max Roach, who about 10 years before had created a short-lived record label of their own. Max helped show Tolliver and Kyle the ropes.
1: So he showed us some of the artwork and stuff like that that they had done and stuff. So it gave me an idea that there was a bit to do. You didn't even think about what it took to get that product in the record bin.
0: After the Music Inc. Big Band record, to build their catalog out the gate, Strata East reached out to peers who'd already begun to make their own projects. Charles Tolliver says that saxophonist and composer Clifford Jordan was very important to the label's early development.
1: Clifford Jordan is a hero, personally and musically and business-wise. Clifford Jordan had already done what we were getting ready to do. And when he saw that we were doing it really good with the first recording, he said, okay, I've got a whole bunch of recordings that I've already done. I'd like to put it with Strata East Records.
0: This was from saxophonist Clifford Jordan's 1974 release, Glass Bead Games, a record that's widely called his masterpiece. Also in the band, Bill Lee on bass, Billy Higgins on drums, and pianist Stanley Cowell. This is powerful Paul Robeson.

0: powerful Paul Robeson from saxophonist Clifford Jordan. Before long, other artists like Charlie Rouse, the New York-based Violin Choir, and Harold Vick noticed the template that Strata East was setting for creative musicians.
1: Because it was done without fear of anything. Guys, when he put them in the studio and let them go and they did that thing.
0: Label founder, trumpeter Charles Tolliver.
1: The icing on the cake was we had the facial look of a real record operation. We never turned anybody down. Because we explained to them, you went in your pocket to produce this, you're going to have to be the promoter of it too. This is not like the regular record company where there's a department dealing with promotion or anything near having a department of this or a department of that.
0: There was one department. Charles Tolliver and Stanley Cowell were Strata East. At the beginning, they worked out of an apartment living room. The full DIY model meant that Tolliver and Cowell were working with graphic designers and printers for the jackets and sleeves, and pressing plants for the wax. They were even on the phone with the mom and pop shops getting the shelves stocked. And it all paid off.
2: Strata East, it was a real working label that produced like 50 releases of quality music, of like really significant zeitgeist music. When you look down the discography, man, it's nothing but just great records.
0: Writer and musician Greg Tate. He'll help lead us into that discography when Jazz Night in America continues. I'm Christian McBride.

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4: I'm Christian McBride, and this is Jazz Night in America. Strata East came about at an interesting time in jazz history, and in turn, also African-American history.
5: I don't want nobody, give me nothing, open up the door, I'll get it myself.
4: This was the early 1970s, the era of the Black Panthers and Vietnam War protests.
6: This is Greg Tate.
4: Greg Tate is a prolific writer, musician, and self-described cultural provocateur. He says that Strata East, simply by existing as a Black-owned label, reflected the tenor in the post-civil rights movement within the Black community.
6: It's all about taking risks, taking chances, and just being as audacious as you could. And Strata East, they come out of the movement too, with, you know, Black power as it was defining itself. It was a very connected moment for the most bold and advanced musicians.
4: M2Me's 1972 album, Al Kabulon, Land of the Blacks. Greg Tate is also a Howard University graduate class of 1979. He says that on his campus and other Black schools, the campus radio station was integral to getting Strata East in the ears of the new generation of jazz fans.
6: And at HUR, at Howard, it would, in the same program block with Earth, Wind, and Fire and Al Green and Muddy Waters and Sun Ra. So everything Strata East put out, produced, got played on that station, man, on a 24-hour basis. They were in heavy rotation with all those records.
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4: Label co-founder, trumpeter Charles Tolliver.
7: If you got enough airplay, it would go.
4: One Strata East recording that would go, Gil Scott-Heron's 1974 release, Winter in America. It moved hundreds of thousands of units. The track, The Bottle, became without a doubt the label's biggest hit.

0: But their business model put the earnings of the hit record not back into the label, but over to the artist.
1: It was the perfect tool to demonstrate to jazz musicians or any musician that if you own a product that takes off, you're the major recipient of everything.
0: And that payout model, along with the professional look and distribution connections, served a lot of then young jazz artists, musicians looking to step out on their own for the first time and make records as a leader.
2: Saxophonist Billy Harper's debut recording, Capra Black. For this to be his first album, he came out with a blast.
0: Greg Bryant is a radio host and serious Strata East fan. He says that Harper's debut album in 1973 was a sonic premonition for some powerhouse tenor players in jazz today.
2: You really want to see a template for, you know, what has come about with Sons of Kemet and Kamasi Washington. This album is a crucial seed in the socialization of that sound. He is a unique sound innovator in his own right. I don't think we've really heard anybody exactly like Billy Harper ever.
3: Hello, hello, this is Billy Harper. I was one of the Strata East musicians. I'm just playing my truth. And so, in the truth, I suppose if you go delve deeper into the meaning of that, it means that I'm going. Something in the truth is going to be spiritual for me, since I feel kind of connected to spirituality and to God. When I'm playing, when I'm connected, all the good things come out.
0: This is a track from Billy Harper's 1973 Strata East release, Capra Black. This is Soulfully I Love You.

0: Soulfully, I Love You, played by Billy Harper from his album Capper Black, released in 1973 on Strata East. At the time, Harper was living in a large apartment building in Lower Manhattan called West Beth.
1: An artist building, actually. All persuasions. Musicians, but mainly writers, painters, dancers, people in the arts.
0: While living at West Beth, Billy Harper caught wind of Strata East.
1: Stanley Cowell was there. Charles Tolliver would come and be there. We were often passing each other in the hallways and so forth. The jazz musicians always stuck together.
0: Another artist living in West Beth who rolled with the Strata East crew was vocalist Dee Dee Bridgewater.
2: West Beth at that time, they had the Collective Black Artists Ensemble, and Bill Evans lived up in there. It was a beautiful space. And in the basement, they set up a creative kind of studio.
0: Dee Dee Bridgewater got in on some of the Strata East sessions herself as a guest vocalist. Here she is from the album called Freedom of Speech by Billy Parker's Fourth World. This is Get With It.

0: Dee Dee Bridgewater singing with drummer Billy Parker and his band Fourth World. It was one of a few Strata East projects she appeared on. Others included debut albums from trumpeter Charles Sullivan and bassist Cecil McBee. That's Dee Dee on his 1975 album, Mutima.
1: Mutima being Swahili, which means from the heart.
0: Cecil McBee.
1: I put some of my most far-reaching compositions on that recording because I felt free and comfortable to say, okay, you know that Cecil McBee is a promising bass player, but wait till you hear me as a promising composer.
0: Cecil was a part of Strata East from the beginning. He says his playing on two live sets captured in 1970 at Slug Saloon in New York represents some of the very best of his playing.
1: There's nothing like it. I mean, I've done a lot of stuff. When I hear this music, my God, during all those tunes, I have never felt so comfortable in all my life. I just was myself.
0: One particular tune was Cecil's tune, Will Pan's Walk.
1: Nobody's ever asked me about that.
0: Well, I'm glad we did. When Jazz Night continues, the Will Pan's backstory, and we hear the tune, of course. I'm Christian McBride.

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1: This hour, we're diving into the catalog of the independent record label Strata East. Back in 1970, bassist Cecil McBee was playing a gig one night when, between sets, he noticed a woman outside.
2: So I ran out and I said, "Hello." You know, "Hey, it's really happening in here." I put on my hat. So she came in. Her first name was Felice Wilpen. We ended up being friends for about 6 months. She was a graduate student at the University of Chicago and was just visiting. Quite frankly, for the first time, I had never related to a female of that level of thought. She was a very sharp lady. She's a very attractive lady. You know, the package. Initially, the energy between the two of us was a very excitable one. It was very, very, you know, communicable and caring and even loving and happy and fun. But it didn't work too well. She left and went back to Chicago to pursue her life otherwise. So I, you know, ended up for the first time in the blues big time. So I just got rid of it through that music. She was an awesome lady. The tune is called Wilpen's Walk, and that's one of my major compositions now as composer.
1: Let's hear it. Here's Cecil McBee on bass, Jimmy Hopps on drums, Charles Tolliver on trumpet, and Stanley Cowell on piano with Wilpen's Walk.

0: Will Pan's Walk, or Will Pan's for short, played here by Charles Tolliver's quartet, Music, Inc. By the end of the 70s, Strata East began to slow down. Charles Tolliver says they had about 60 to 65 recordings done. From the very beginning, he said that he would never let the label work interfere with his trumpet career.
1: And so I shut the office down 10 years straight. I decided I needed to take a break. The only thing that I wish I had done was to have kept the stock that was sitting around. Because now that kind of stuff goes for, you know, crazy, insane, dope figures.
0: The impact of the label remains. Artists owning their recordings and labels staying out of the creative process. That was all reinforced by Strata East. Long before laptops and home recording studios, they showed the way that artists could do things on their own terms and make the records they wanted to make. We'll go out with something from Stanley Cowell's 1976 Strata East album, Regeneration. This is a little bit of a song called Thank You, My People. And I might even say thank you, my people, for joining us this hour.

Jazz Night in America is the production of WBGO Studios and NPR Music. Special thanks to Greg Bryant and Nick Loss Eaton. This week's episode was written and produced by Alex Arif. Katie Simon edited this week's show. Our team includes Sarah Gilletti and Trevor Smith. Executive producer, Stephen A. Williams. Soraya Muhammad is the executive producer at NPR Music.

0: McBride.
1: 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And the estate of Joan B. Kroc, whose bequest serves as an enduring investment in the future of public radio and seeks to help NPR be the model for high-quality journalism in the 21st century. 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

A piece that does a whole lot in 3.5 minutes, I would say. John Coltrane there, fronting his classic quartet with McCoy Tyner, Jimmy Garrison, and Elvin Jones. Coltrane would have turned 100 next week. Welcome to All This Jazz, tonight's program. Offering modern jazz, both recent and classic, across a range of styles, as always, with an emphasis on John Coltrane. The Coltrane Centennial tonight will be our focus, and as regular listeners can tell you, every week in the third and final hour of our program, we offer a theme. For tonight, that theme is going to run for 2 hours, and it will be jazz greats doing the music of John Coltrane throughout the 10 o'clock and the 11 o'clock hour, Coltrane's compositions on tonight's broadcast. I'm Scott Gregory. Welcome to the show. Lots of great stuff to share with you. And that tune by Coltrane, Bessie's Blues, named for Bessie Smith. How about we go now to something named for Georgie Fame, the great British pianist and vocalist. This is Emily Remler on guitar. She had a birthday yesterday, died back in 1990 at 32, and she had a brilliant career as a guitarist, but it was very short-lived. The great Hank Jones is here on piano, brother of Elvin Jones, whom we just heard with Coltrane. And again, you're listening to All This Jazz. I'm Scott Gregory. Welcome aboard.

I mentioned back at the top of the show that the Coltrane Centennial is going to be our focus tonight. And Coltrane has a birthday coming up on the 23rd. He would have turned 100. Died in 1967. He was in his early 40s. Another jazz great with a birthday on the 23rd, coming up quick, that is, would be Norma Winston, the wonderful English jazz and cabaret singer. She will turn 85 on the 23rd, and that's from a new album featuring Norma Winston with the NDR Radio Philharmonic, a recording made back in 1990, but not released, I think, until earlier this year. The album's called A Timeless Place. And let's see, Steve Gray was there on piano and doing the arranging and orchestration. And Norma Winston, of course, with the vocal, her tune, The Glide. Before that, Sweet Georgie Fame was the tune, a Blossom Dearie composition. We had the late, great Emily Rimler on guitar. And you can contact this program anytime by way of email if you have a comment or a request or a question or whatever. 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The Bad Plus, one of the leading jazz acts on the contemporary scene, and they've been a band at the forefront of jazz since the 90s. They've been around, I think, 30 years or so. They are on their farewell tour at present, and they will play at Lowdown in downtown Tulsa tomorrow night. That is the 20th at Lowdown. I've got a couple of tracks here from The Bad Plus, which, if you know that band, you know that they began as a piano trio. And then about 4 or 5 years ago, they changed things up, dropped the piano, added a guitar player and a horn player. And that is the band that will perform at Lowdown on Sunday night, tomorrow night. Here's a couple of tracks, as I say, from The Bad Plus. First, we'll hear something from the collaboration that The Bad Plus Piano Trio did with Joshua Redman.

All right, the Bad Plus from their album Complex Emotions, which, let's see, was released back in 2024. Chris Speed on saxophone, Ben Maunder guitar, Dave King was on drums, and Reed Anderson was on bass. That is the iteration of the Bad Plus that we'll play here in Tulsa at Lowdown tomorrow night. That is Sunday night. The band is currently on their final tour, or farewell tour, and that tune called Tyrone's Flamingo. Great title. And I love that piece. Before that, another track from the Bad Plus. In this case, it was the piano trio version of the Bad Plus and music from a 2015 release, an album they made in collaboration with the saxophonist Joshua Redman. We heard Dirty Blonde. You are in touch with All This Jazz on Public Radio 89.5. We're offering modern jazz, both recent and classic, up till midnight tonight, local time. And the wonderful free jazz, progressive jazz pianist, band leader, educator, Mulhall Richard Abrams has a birthday tonight. He died back in 2017 at 87, a real pioneer in progressive jazz in this country. And I've got the Mulhall Richard Abrams Orchestra here, where Abrams is at the piano and doing the arranging, composing, conducting. And this track will also feature Jack Walrath on trumpet. Music released in the early 90s, the Mulhall Richard Abrams Orchestra. And a very cool piece called One for the Whistler.

All right, very cool piece of music there. It's called Lighthouse. That is Emmanuel Wilkins, alto saxophone, music from his second album. He is a very, very well-regarded younger player on the current scene. He's only 29, and he's made several albums for Blue Note. Like I said, that's from his second album, which is called The Seventh Hand, right here on All This Jazz. Emmanuel Wilkins, playing here in Tulsa very soon. He will perform as part of the Black Wall Street Nation Festival, which is happening on the campus of OSU Tulsa and Greenwood on September 25th through the 27th. And that's at 700 North Greenwood Avenue in Tulsa, Oklahoma. And a very cool festival lined up. You can read all about it at blackwallstreetnation.us. Again, blackwallstreetnation.us. U.S. And Emmanuel Wilkins, alto saxophone, will be fronting a quartet, I think, on Sunday the 27th as part of the sort of finale of the festival, this music block that is being described as a Sunday super jam from 1 to 5 p.m. Again, Sunday the 27th, the Emmanuel Wilkins Quartet as part of the Black Wall Street Nation Festival. Before Emmanuel Wilkins, we heard the Mulhall Richard Abrams Orchestra, One for the Whistler, was the track. And the John Coltrane Centennial is next week on Wednesday. How about the famous Coltrane rendition of My Favorite Things here? Coltrane on soprano saxophone, McCoy Tyner on piano. Classic piece of music here, then a break, and we'll be right back.

0: The San Antonio Sound is known for great Tejano accordionists like our guest, the late Flaco Jimenez. Also, Brown Eyed Soul from Sonny and the Sunliners, remembering roots rocker Doug Somm, and Los Tex Maniacs' new take on tradition. Plus, Freddie Fender, the Texas Playboys, and Sam the Sham. I'm Nick Spitzer. 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

Welcome back to All This Jazz here on Public Radio 89.5. The time just now after 10 o'clock. I'm Scott Gregory. I appreciate your company Saturday night in the big city. And special thanks to our intern, Emma Dixon, for her help with tonight's show. This is a different kind of program for us tonight because we are breaking format. What could be more exciting? We're breaking a format of our own creation. Every week on this program, we offer a theme in the third and final hour of the show, running from 11 to 12 local time. Tonight, that theme runs for 2 hours. The 10 o'clock hour and the 11 o'clock hour will be devoted to the Coltrane Centennial. Coltrane would have turned 100 on the 23rd. And throughout this hour and the next, jazz greats doing Coltrane's compositions. This is going to be fantastic. Stick around. Here is Lambert, Hendrix, and Ross.

the ever-so-complex Coltrane tune called 26-2, based on Confirmation by Charlie Parker. That is John Coltrane's son, Ravi Coltrane, from an album he put out in 2002. George Colligan there on piano, very nice. Steve Haas was on drums. And you're listening to All This Jazz on Public Radio 89.5. We're doing a two-hour theme tonight, the 10 o'clock hour and the 11 o'clock hour, both dedicated to compositions by John Coltrane, who would have turned 100 next week. And let's see, before 26-2, a band that I shared last week on this program, Medeski, Martin, and Wood. They were doing the Coltrane tune called Your Lady, which I actually played last week by Coltrane because, Elvin Jones is on drums and he's all over the original take by Coltrane on that tune, Your Lady. And Elvin Jones had a birthday recently. He would have turned 99 earlier this month. Anyway, Medeski, Martin, and Wood from their 2000 album Tonic. And before that, Lambert, Hendrix, and Ross, and the Coltrane tune Mr. PC, as in Paul Chambers, a tune that Coltrane wrote for his bassist at the time, Paul Chambers. You're with All This Jazz, the music of John Coltrane, up till midnight tonight on this program. And next hour, I look forward to sharing a couple of tracks emphasizing the deeply spiritual side of John Coltrane's music. I will share tunes like Dear Lord and Welcome. And for now, along those same spiritual lines, the beautiful tune by Coltrane called After the Rain. Anat Cohen here on bass clarinet.

Hard not to love that. The John Coltrane tune called Blue Train, Conrad Herwig, originally from Lawton, Oklahoma, on trombone. And he has made Conrad Herwig over the years this excellent series of Latin side albums. There have been so many of them. Albums like The Latin Side of McCoy Tyner, The Latin Side of Wayne Shorter, The Latin Side of Herbie Hancock, and so on. This is one of the earliest albums in that run. The 1996 release called The Latin Side of John Coltrane. Again, Conrad Herwig on trombone, Eddie Palmieri, the late great on piano, Ronnie Cuber, baritone saxophone, Brian Lynch on trumpet, Milton Cardona was on the conga drums, and before Blue Train, After the Rain. Beautiful piece of music, Anat Cohen, bass clarinet from a 2008 release. Jason Lindner was on piano, Omir Avital was on bass, and Daniel Friedman was on drums. Here is music now from an album that I think just came out like yesterday or maybe earlier this week. It's the new album from the Branford Marsalis Quartet. Branford is here on soprano saxophone. Joey Calderazzo was on piano, his longtime pianist. And the album is called Dedicated to You. It is an album dedicated to Coltrane.

Oh man, I like that. Very different. Nevertheless, it's probably one of the best known John Coltrane tunes. That is the tune Giant Steps. Michael Mayo is his name. Excellent young jazz singer on the current scene. And I say young because he's like 34 or something. And that's from an album he put out last year called Fly. Again, Giant Steps right here on All This Jazz. And before that, Branford Marsalis with Big Nick, the tune that Coltrane wrote in honor of a sax player whom he admired named Big Nick Nicholas. And I've got a couple more here to take us up to the break. We're doing a two-hour theme tonight. The thematic hour for tonight's broadcast is actually 2 hours. And throughout this hour, and again next hour, it's been Coltrane compositions for the Coltrane Centennial. Wes Montgomery here with the Wynton Kelly Trio, live at the Half Note in New York in 1965. I've got more in Wynton Kelly, by the way, coming up next hour. We will hear him with the drummer Art Taylor. After Wes Montgomery and Wynton Kelly, we'll have Dexter Gordon fronting a very solid quartet in the late 70s. Then a break, and we shall return. I'm Scott Gregory. Please stay with us. 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
1: The most lethal weapon in mass shootings is a handgun. 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

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I'm Scott Gregory. You're tuned to Public Radio 89.5 KWGS. The time just now after 11 o'clock as we continue with our special two-hour theme tonight. All last hour, and again this hour, the theme is the Coltrane Centennial. John Coltrane would have turned 100 on Wednesday. So in the 10 o'clock hour, and now again in the 11 o'clock hour, we're hearing jazz greats playing Coltrane's compositions. Steve Kuhn, the piano player, in 1960, when he was 21, was for a little while the piano player in the John Coltrane band. This is right before McCoy Tyner became the pianist in that band. Here's music that Steve Kuhn put out in, 2009. The album is called Mostly Coltrane. Steve Kuhn, again, fronting his trio with a guest spot for Joe Lovano. And the tune by John Coltrane called Welcome.

Music there from the brilliant Mexican-American percussionist Pancho Sanchez. The album released in 2009 called Psychedelic Blues Grand Central was the John Coltrane tune. And before that, another album released in 2009, as it happens, that album called Mostly Coltrane. We heard Welcome, beautiful piece of music, Steve Kuhn on piano with David Fink on bass, Joey Barron at the kit, and Joe Lovano on saxophone. Just absolutely gorgeous stuff. You are with All This Jazz tonight. And we go now to Pat Metheny, Rodney Whitaker, and Brian Blade on guitar, bass, and drums, respectively. And out front, Kenny Garrett, alto saxophone, with the autumnal equinox coming up in a couple of days. This is the Coltrane tune called Equinox. Check it out.

That's music from an album that came out earlier this year that I've been enjoying a lot. It's called A Supreme Blue, a mashup of the Coltrane album called A Love Supreme and the Miles album called Kind of Blue. And Nicholas Payton was there with the jazz funk outfit out of Virginia known as Butcher Brown. We heard Pursuance. And you're listening to All This Jazz on Public Radio 89.5. We are celebrating the Coltrane Centennial with various jazz greats doing his compositions before Pursuance, Naima, the beautiful John Coltrane ballad. We had Karin Allison with the vocal and John Patitucci on bass. James Williams was on piano and the great James Carter on tenor saxophone. Prior to that, we had Kenny Garrett, alto sax with Equinox. And you know what? Before I forget, John Coltrane and Miles Davis will both be the focal point of an excellent show coming up 1 week from tonight at Lowdown in downtown Tulsa. Mike Cameron, saxophone player here in the local scene, will front his collective, and he will celebrate the music of Miles and Coltrane in honor of the 100th birthday of both, Saturday night, the 26th. More information and tickets at lowdowntulsa.com. This is the beautiful Coltrane tune called Central Park West. Tommy Flanagan on piano. George Mraz is on bass. Al Foster is at the kit.

Very tasty hard bop there with Art Taylor out front on drums. And also in the band, Dave Burns on trumpet, Stanley Turrentine tenor saxophone, Wynton Kelly was on piano, Paul Chambers on bass, and Potato Valdez was on the conga drum. Saida's Song Flute is the Coltrane tune, a tune named in honor of his daughter. And before Art Taylor, we had Bobby Hutcherson on vibes and the beautiful tune called Dear Lord. Anthony Wilson was there with Bobby Hutcherson on guitar. Also with Bobby Hutcherson, we heard Joe Gilman on piano, and before that, Tommy Flanagan was at the keyboard with Central Park West. And you are with All This Jazz as we wrap up the Coltrane Centennial program tonight with John Coltrane's son, Ravi Coltrane, Jimmy Garrison's son, Matthew Garrison, and Jack DeJohnette. And we will hear that trio, Jack, Ravi, and Matthew, doing the train tune Alabama, written in honor of the four young black girls killed in the KKK bombing in Birmingham, Alabama in 1963.

That was Alabama from Ravi Coltrane, Matthew Garrison, and Jack DeJohnette. And I'm Scott Gregory. You've been listening to All This Jazz. Our theme tonight has been the Coltrane Centennial. John Coltrane would have turned 100 on Wednesday, a legendary musician who seems to grow ever more influential, ever more heroic as the archetype of the driven, passionate, deeply committed and uncompromising jazz artist. John Coltrane said, quote, "The main thing a musician would like to do is to give a picture to the listener of the many wonderful things he knows of and senses in the universe." Please join us next Saturday night at 9 o'clock. We'll do it once more with feeling.

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6: BBC World Service, it's 6 hours GMT. Welcome to Weekend with Julian Morica. Coming up, reactions to the deal which President Trump says gives the US security control over Greenland forever.
7: I was a little confused when Trump, he said in the beginning that we will go and take over Greenland and say, what, you had an agreement already, why not just put more troops here?
6: It's the last day of voting in Russia's parliamentary elections, tightly controlled by the Kremlin.
8: I will not vote for United Russia, no way. And I will not vote for any opposite party, if there will be any. But they

0: His poetry speaks to me, and thankfully we have it translated by another Ukrainian brilliant poet, Yulia Musakovska, into English. When we speak of children, we always think about the future, right? So if you don't mind, I would just read out a few lines from
1: his... Please do, yes, yes.
0: It's called Children, and it goes like this. When we speak of hope, we are actually speaking of children. I'm grateful for the memory of you, which still passes through me, through though it was so long ago. And someday all children will squint at the sun, and those of us who survived will see that none of this was in vain. I think there is a lot in it, isn't it? It speaks a lot about Ukraine and what we want and where we are going and why we resist.
1: Luke, you said to me he wants to write about other things at some point in the...
2: Yeah, he says that his poems and Hemingway knows nothing in the third book, which is not... He's just sent it off to the printers in Ukraine called St. Pantaleimon's Hospital, about wounds and scars, that after that he's going to stop writing about war and is planning a novel, which is... Yeah, I think it's interesting. It's remarkable. The thing that really always strikes me is he's 25.
1: I know.
2: He's 25.
1: And a veteran.
2: And a veteran.
1: And a veteran. Listen, we have to end our conversations there simply because time determines as much. Thank you, Luke, for your company throughout. Sasha, thank you for yours from Lviv. And thank you for listening to this edition of Weekend. The programme is back at the same time next Saturday. Stay tuned to the BBC World Service for the latest news headlines in just over a minute's time.
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8: On From Our Own Correspondent after the news, how Pyongyang decided to join Moscow's fight in Ukraine.
9: North Korea sent its elite forces, Storm Corps, the best the country has to offer, and their sacrifice for Russia was enormous.
8: Tehran and Riyadh battle it out by proxy in Yemen.
10: Iran, happy to arm an enemy of its arch-rival Saudi Arabia, has sent trainers to help mold the Houthis into a formidable enemy.
8: Also, why American drivers are rebelling against CCTV surveillance.
11: These distinctive black cameras have become such a flashpoint that vigilantes across dozens of states have been cutting them down.
8: And shady money in Sierra Leone.
12: A number of luxury developments now litter the mangroves. It can often be unclear who they belong to.
13: Investors, people say, vaguely.
8: That's from our own correspondent after this bulletin of BBC World News.
14: BBC News with Danielle Yawovetska. Ukraine has carried out large-scale drone attacks on Moscow and its surrounding region on the third and final day of Russia's parliamentary elections. The capital's mayor called it the largest such attack on Moscow yet. From there, Steve Rosenberg reports.
15: According to Russia's defense ministry, overnight, the country's air defenses shot down more than 1,100 Ukrainian drones over Russia. In a statement, the mayor of Moscow, Sergei Sobyanin, claimed that since yesterday, 450 drones targeting the Russian capital had been repelled. But he admitted that the Moscow oil refinery, one of Russia's largest, had been hit, and not for the first time. He described the mass drone attack as unprecedented and an attempt to disrupt Russia's parliamentary election. Today is the third day of voting in an election that is tightly controlled by the Kremlin, and which critics have

0: Dennis McGilvray, host of the Rhythm Atlas. This week's show includes a beautiful song from a new album of live performances by British Indian singer Sheila Chandra, the Swiss Ecuadorian duo Hermanos Gutierrez, Quebecois band La Diabla Sunk, and much more. 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
3: Coming up on The Arts Hour with me, Nikki Beatty, Australian movie star Hugh Jackman talks about playing Robin Hood in his latest film, a grittier, darker one than we've ever seen before.
4: Forewarning to everybody, the beginning of the movie has got some hardcore action stuff that is pretty violent because the movie's very much about that,
3: yeah.
4: About the weight of violence.
3: Japanese-British Nobel Prize-winning novelist Kazuo Ishiguro discusses what makes a good train film, and the New Zealand author of Sorrow and Bliss, Meg Mason, is back with a new novel that explores obsession. Also on the show, we'll hear from American actor Emmy Rossum, who stars in the hit TV series Furious, and my conversation with German director Joscha Bongard about his film Baby Star. All that and more coming up on The Arts Hour.
5: BBC News with Danielle Yawovietska. Ukraine has carried out large-scale drone attacks on Moscow and its surrounding region on the third and final day of Russia's parliamentary elections. Moscow's mayor called it the largest such attack on the capital yet. From there, Steve Rosenberg.
6: The Russian Defense Ministry says that more than 1,100 Ukrainian drones were intercepted over Russia last night. The Moscow mayor, Sergei Sobyanin, was talking about more than 1,600 Ukrainian drones since yesterday being intercepted over Russia. And certainly more than 400, he said, were heading to Moscow. But he did concede that drones had hit the Moscow oil refinery, which is one of the biggest oil refineries in Russia. We don't know the extent of the damage there, but he claims it was an attempt by Ukraine to disrupt the elections.
5: Donald Trump says he'll form an AI force and appoint a new artificial intelligence advisor to regulate the industry. The move follows recent concerns about the possible risks posed by AI. Lee Milner reports. We'll come back to that if we can. Germans are voting in two state elections that could further endanger Friedrich Merz's position as Chancellor. The focus will be on how his conservative CDU performs in Berlin and in the northeastern state of Mecklenburg-Western Pomerania. Jessica Parker is there.

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0: year. The voting runs through September 29th. John Stolness, NPR News.
1: The cost of diesel has climbed to another record high. According to AAA, the average price for a gallon is now $6.50. That's about 30 cents more than it was a week ago and nearly a dollar higher than last month. Diesel powers the trucks and farm equipment used to produce and transport food and other goods. 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
6: I'm Janine Herbst with these headlines. Saudi Arabia is confirming that Houthi rebels in Yemen fired a ballistic missile at Riyadh, the first time the Saudi capital has been targeted since fighting started with the Iran-backed rebels, opening a new front in the U.S.-Iran war. The UN General Assembly meets in New York this week as world leaders are expected to debate the wars in Iran, Gaza, and Ukraine. And the deal between the U.S., Greenland, and Denmark is set to be signed at that meeting. And English singer Ed Sheeran opened his concert in Philadelphia last night with an apology, saying he made mistakes and that the situation in Gaza is unjustifiable. This after opening act Macklemore was dropped for making pro-Palestinian comments at a concert earlier this month. I'm Janine Herbst, NPR News.

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6: I'm Janine Herbst with these headlines. President Trump says his planned 250-foot triumphal arch between the Lincoln Memorial and Arlington National Cemetery will now double as a, quote, top-grade military complex for drones and snipers. Russia says Ukraine launched its largest drone attack yet on Moscow and the surrounding region, killing at least two people and injuring dozens of others. The strikes hit an oil refinery, sending a plume of black smoke and flames into the air and also an apartment building. Chinese leader Xi Jinping is set to meet President Trump in Washington this week, the first state visit by a Chinese leader in 11 years. They're expected to talk about the U.S. war in Iran, critical minerals, tariffs, and artificial intelligence. I'm Janine Herbst, NPR News.

0: This is Weekend Edition from NPR News. 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
8: Today on the New Yorker Radio Hour, I'll talk with Malcolm Gladwell. For years, Gladwell has surprised us with new ways of understanding the world, and he argues that when it comes to the debates about crime and policing and violence, well, we've just gotten so much of it wrong.
9: The level of police violence, of brutality by police in America, is a function of the fact that we have too few police and not too many. Our assumption is, when we see police beating up people or whatever, shoot people with all those kinds of things, we're like, oh, that's because we got too many cops. The opposite. Why? It makes perfect sense. When you are outnumbered, how do you project power? By using force.
8: Malcolm Gladwell joins me to talk about his new book, The American Way of Killing. 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
10: Live from NPR News in Washington, I'm Janine Herbst. Russia says Ukraine launched more than 1,000 drones into its country, including hundreds into Moscow, as Russia was holding state elections. Moscow's mayor calls it the largest attack ever on the Russian capital. NPR's Joanna Kakissis has more.
11: The governor of the Moscow region said the area had come under a large-scale drone attack early Sunday. Russian air defense shot down more than 240 Ukrainian attack drones. But some of those drones did hit their target, the Gazprom-neft Moscow oil refinery. The Ukrainian military claimed

0: since 2020. We don't lead the world in gun deaths, but among the wealthy nations, we're an outlier, and to a stunning degree. Malcolm Gladwell tries to understand why that is in his newest book. We spoke this week.
1: It's good to see you again, David.
0: It's been way too long. Your new book is about guns, gun control, or the lack of it, and so on. What are the origins of your interest? I always have suspected that some of it is the fact that you're Canadian.
1: Yes.
0: And come from a place that doesn't have this madness.
1: I think the longer I stay in America, the more baffled I am in some ways by it. A lot of this book is concerned with the question that the conversation about guns in this country is dishonest. And I use that word, I picked that word with great deliberation.
0: What do you mean?
1: What I mean is that it's not that it's wrong. Is that people aren't arguing about the things they should be arguing about. But I'll give you one that I spend a lot of time on in the book. And that is, this country is obsessed with homicide rates. And I have all chapter pointing out that that's the wrong thing to be obsessed with. It didn't tell you anything. Why? Because a homicide is a function of two things. It's how lethal your wounds were, and also how quickly you got to the hospital. If you were to shoot me here in the heart, mm-hmm. I'd be at that hospital three blocks away in 5 minutes. I'm going to make it. If you do the exact same thing to me in the Hudson Valley where I live, I'm dead.
0: Right.
1: Right? The level of violence is the same in those first two instances. But in one case, I'm a homicide, and in one case, I'm not. And that has to do with my access to healthcare and a skilled doctor and such. And one of the things that has happened in America in the last 40 years is the level and quality of medical attention that's being given to gunshot victims has gotten so much better that we have become blind to the extent of our violence. If we held the level of healthcare constant from 1960 on, we'd have 75,000 homicides a year in this country. We have like 20,000 now, whatever it is, 50.
0: It's still an enormous amount.
1: Still an enormous amount. But like, what you need to talk about is how many times do people shoot each other? That's what you should be talking about. Don't talk about homicide.
0: Let's start with the beginning.
1: Yeah.
0: The Second Amendment is one single sentence. A well-regulated militia, comma, being necessary to the security of a free state, comma, the right of the people to keep and bear arms, comma, shall not be infringed.
1: Period.
0: Period. Why is it written like that? What was its original meaning? And why are we so fatalistically attached to it?
1: Yeah. That sentence is written in a time closer to Shakespeare's time than our own. We don't write sentences like that anymore.
0: At what point historically does the intent change?
1: The key guy here is this guy named Carl Bogus. This fantastic legal historian.
0: A Gladwellian name, if I've ever heard one. Carl Bogus, a real person?
1: If my name was Carl Bogus, I would be so happy. The brilliantly named Carl Bogus. And he does what apparently no one has ever before him, no serious historian had ever done. When the Constitution is drafted, it has to be ratified by the states. And the key state is Virginia, right? Virginia is one of the largest states in the Union. All L's old guys are from Virginia. Like, Virginia needs to sign on. They had someone transcribe the entire debate they have in Richmond about whether they're going to ratify the Constitution. And what do you discover when you read these debates? That they are obsessed with the Second Amendment. And they're obsessed with that militia clause. Why? Because militias are the means by which they keep their slaves in check. Most of these people live in communities where the slaves outnumber white people 10 to 1, in some cases 20 to 1. You can't police this. So they have, from time to time, there are these slave uprisings, and they're terrifying to the planters. So they institute this system of militias, which go around the South and patrol the South. And everyone volunteers for the militia. So the Constitution comes along, and these northern states are threatening to take away, to nationalize the militia. And they're like, no, this is terrifying. How are we going to stay safe otherwise? So they're desperate for the Second Amendment to reflect the fact that they continue to have a right to have armed militias to keep their slaves in check. That's what it is.
0: It's not a kind of uniquely American culture that has to do with the frontier and the wilderness.
1: No, and it's not the Revolutionary War. The militias fought so badly in the Revolutionary War that Washington all but gave up on them. The idea that this is sort of an integral part of America's fight for freedom is nonsense.
0: So let's talk a little bit about the scale here. I think many Americans would agree we have a mass shooting problem, although we clearly don't all agree on the cause or the solution. Between 1966 and 2023, there have been 184 mass shootings in this country, 184, a total of 1,342 deaths. But you point out in this, that same period, the number of gun-related deaths in general is 2 million.
1: Yeah.
0: That's with all the improved medical care that you've talked about. What's driving the number?
1: I have a whole chapter in the book about the difference between instrumental and expressive violence, which is an incredibly important distinction. There are two categories in which a homicide falls. One is instrumental violence. That is to say, I shoot you and kill you in the cause of some other goal. You're wearing a Rolex. I want your Rolex. You struggle. Okay, I shoot you. I take your Rolex, right? I'm robbing a bank. I killed him. I'm defending my turf against my, in the drug trade against some rival gang. That's instrumental violence. Expressive violence, on the other hand, is the violence that comes out of raw emotion. It comes out of a sense of injury, of personal antagonism.
0: Or mental illness.
1: Mental illness, or it's not planned in the same way. It's impulsive. And if I thought twice about it, I wouldn't do it, right? And where the,
0: or had the capacity to think twice.
1: And where the injury of the other is the point. The assumption always is when we discuss gun violence that much of it is instrumental. And almost none of it's instrumental. I mean, I put in a book that, like, if you watch Law and Order, it's all instrumental murders. I was murdering someone because I want their apartment. I want their whatever. No, that never, ever happens. No one gets murdered over an apartment. Violence, overwhelmingly, going back hundreds of years, thousands of years, people murder each other for expressive reasons. We get into an argument and I pull a knife and stab you. That's the story of murder in the medieval, you know, or hit you over the head with a something or other. In America, it so happens that the availability of guns has meant that arguments are more likely to be lethal. And we have a whole series of conditions in which arguments are allowed to flourish and persist.
0: How did this issue get so politically polarized? Supporting gun control was more bipartisan in this country in the long ago late 60s. There was real support for it. And it seems people reflexively support the gun policy now of their side, Republican, Democrat, left, right. Why did that happen?
1: I have real issues with some of the strategic choices made by the gun control community. I have a chapter talking about assault rifle bans, which I think are just a stupid waste of time.
0: I mean, when we got rid of AR-15s, it's temporarily.
1: And the only reason people are in favor of those bans is they never read the fine print of the bans, which don't ban anything. It's an absurd piece. It's an absurd sideshow.
0: Before you piss people off accidentally, make sure you're pissing them off on purpose. Yeah, exactly. So explain what you mean.
1: Assault rifle bans don't ban assault rifles.
0: Well, weren't AR-15s banned for...
1: What you have in an assault rifle is a category of relatively light... weapon, and it's easily accessorized. When we ban assault rifles, what we do is we ban a series of cosmetic add-ons that we don't like.
0: Such as?
1: There's a certain kind of handle that people in Congress are upset about. Or there's a little thing that would hold a hand grenade. You can't have that. Not to mention, of course, you can't get hand grenades. And I mean, it's just all the stuff that makes it look dangerous and military. We say you can't have that. You can have the assault rifle, but you can't have any of the gizmos that make it look scary. That's what an assault rifle ban is. It's a complete waste of time.
0: Mm-hmm.
1: And by the way, in mass shootings, assault rifles are often used in mass shootings, but the most lethal weapon in mass shootings is a handgun.
0: Really?
1: Yeah, absolutely. We have very, very good data on this. Mm-hmm. So like, even if you're concerned about mass shootings, which I think are another kind of side road we get derailed on, it doesn't make any sense. It's like, the problem is guns. If I wanted to murder you, David, I couldn't bring an assault rifle into this office building. They would see it. It's large. I would bring a handgun and conceal it on my person. Mm-hmm. And I would pull it out right now and shoot you. In this instance, a handgun is infinitely more lethal than an assault rifle, right? By virtue of its portability. Why we have this kind of notion that just because a weapon is large and scary looking, it is more dangerous to us than one that's small and concealable, is crazy.
0: I'm speaking with Malcolm Gladwell, and his newest book is The American Way of Killing. We'll continue our conversation in just a moment. This is the New Yorker Radio Hour.

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6: I'm David Remnick, and I've been speaking with Malcolm Gladwell, one of the best-selling nonfiction writers of our time. In his new book, Gladwell looks at the problem of gun violence. It's called The American Way of Killing. Here you are, you're sitting with a New York...
7: Upper West Side.
6: Every tiresome cliche.
7: Yeah.
6: And I'm sitting across a table from the Canadian equivalent who lives in a, you know, swell town in the Hudson Valley. And so our political views on this align, and they're probably pretty expected. What I hear from people elsewhere in the country is, you don't understand. Mm-hmm. This is part of our culture. It's hunting. It's in the there's a family element to it, and I'm not being mocking. I'm just trying to be descriptive here.
7: Yeah.
6: How do you approach that part of the problem, the Americanness, the frontierness, the sport aspect of it?
7: Reporting this book, I talked to God knows how many people who are engaged in a meaningful way with gun violence prevention. It is astonishing to me how little they talked about gun control. I'm just doing two episodes of my podcast on what's going on in Baltimore, which has experienced over the last 3 years one of the most profound drops in homicide in history.
6: Why?
7: Baltimore is doing a strategy where they sit down and they say, okay, you can identify, looking at police records and doing network maps, the portion of the community at any given time that's at risk for being shot or shooting. It's relatively small. It's 1% population. So then you follow those kids. And when one of them has an argument and shoots somebody else, you go see the family of the and friends of the kid who got shot, and you say, dude, don't retaliate. We got this. We're watching you. Don't do anything. Because that's what it is. It's just these endless cycles of retaliation and revenge. And so they have these meetings every week where they go through names of people. Billy's friend just got shot. Can someone go see Billy? Does anyone know Billy's dad? Or Joey just shot somebody. They're going to come after his family. Can we move the family to a hotel for 2 weeks till things calm down so they don't get caught in a crossfire?
6: So effective policing, intelligent policing.
7: Not just with police, with like community leaders. Mm-hmm. Send the pastor to his house. Pastor knows that family for years. The kid's desperate. Tell him, we'll get him new housing and some, you know, grief counseling because he's lost so many friends over the last, maybe that helps him. Quite recently, Baltimore had more homicides than New York City.
6: Mm-hmm.
7: It is 1/10 the size, right? They're going to get under 100 this year.
6: And that's without gun control in the way that you and I mean it.
7: Not even talking about guns.
6: Right.
7: Not even talking about guns. Would they love for there to be fewer guns? 100%. They would give their eye teeth for fewer guns. But it's not going to happen. Not if you're Maryland. Are you kidding me? Someone's just driving guns up from North Carolina every day. Like, it's like, why are we engaged in this fantasy that we can wave a magic wand and remove all the guns tomorrow and everything will be fine? In the meantime, people are dying. And so what they're doing is saying, I'm not waiting for this political miracle to happen. I'm going to solve the problem at its root here.
6: Why can't the political miracle happen? The statistics show, polls show, that in fact, for all the talk of guns being part of the American fabric and all the culture and all the rest among so many people, people want it. They see the effect of guns in our society. You think it's worthless at this point to approach things in a national legislative sense?
7: Not worthless. You should simultaneously. Not futile. I wouldn't even go that far. I'm saying we should simultaneously try to do that. But if that effort takes 40 years, then it's not helping us now, is it?
6: No, and in the meantime, tens of thousands of people are dying.
7: It might take 40 years. Mm-hmm. If you want to wage battle on matters related to the Constitution and those kinds of deeply rooted, we're talking about 50-year increments between defeats and victories, mm-hmm. right? I'm fine. Go ahead, wage your 50-year battle. But I can't wait. The idea that that's what any campaign against gun violence ought to be in its entirety is nonsense.
6: Yeah, there's a fascinating thing in this book. You compare the police departments of Los Angeles and Berlin.
7: Yeah.
6: Similar-ish
7: size
6: populations.
7: Yeah.
6: LA has 8,500 police officers and Berlin has 18,000.
7: Yeah.
6: What do all those extra police officers do in Berlin?
7: Well, a Berliner would reverse that question and say, how on earth do you cope in Los Angeles?
6: By the way, the debate, of course, on the left here was for quite a while that there should be fewer.
7: Which was an idea so completely at odds with any kind of empirical understanding of what police do. I can't even utter the phrase defund the police without nearly blowing a gasket. So Western Europe and the United States, as a share of GDP, spend roughly the same amount of money on public safety. In Europe, they spend most of that money on police and a little bit on prisons. We spend most of it on prisons and a little bit on police. There is no universe in which our use of resources makes more sense than theirs. Why would you rather the crime happen because you didn't have enough cops to catch it, and then put the person away at great cost for 40 years, than to do the reverse? And also, there's a really brilliant paper by two socialists, by the way, at Harvard, Christopher Lewis and Adana Yusami. They wrote this really fascinating paper where they argue very persuasively that the level of police violence, of brutality by police in America, is a function of the fact that we have too few police and not too many. Our assumption is when we see police beating up people or whatever, the things that American police do in greater numbers than their European counterparts, shoot people with all those kinds of things. We're like, oh, that's because we got too many cops. Uh-uh. The opposite. They chart the relationship between how many cops you have and how many incidents of police violence you have. And it's an inverse relationship. The countries with tons of cops have almost no examples of police brutality. The places that have almost no cops have a lot. Why? Makes perfect sense. When you are outnumbered, how do you project power? By using force.
6: And what's called the militarization of.
7: Exactly. Militarization is a response to the fact that you are scarce in number and you need to make a splash. I mean, Foucault could have told us this, right? So the people who said defund the police because they're too violent have it absolutely backwards. Refund the police because they're too violent. They're outnumbered. I had a great.
6: And how to reform the police?
7: Well, I think any kind of. I had an incredibly fascinating conversation.
6: I mean, in other words, if the mayor of New York were sitting across the table from you, if Zohra Mamdani were sitting across from you, and or Jessica Tisch, who's the police commissioner, what would you urge them to do?
7: New York is unusual in that it is closer to an adequate number of police officers than most American big cities. But they would still want, if you asked Jessica Tisch wave a magic wand, she would say, could you take money away from the prisons and give them to the police? She would say that is absolutely the best trade you could do. Mm-hmm. So I talked to a guy who used to be a police chief from a big city in Colorado. And he was talking about, you know, you look at your shifts and you can see shift by shift how long it takes for your officers to respond to a shooting. say. And the sooner you get to the shooting, the better chance you have of apprehending the shooter and also of saving the lives of the person being shot, life of the person being shot. And he can look and just say, well, you know, at this time of night on a Tuesday, I just don't have the cops to cover it. They're coming from the other side of town. That person's going to die. We're not going to catch that. He's like, really? Or I can't do the community outreach work. If I have enough cops, I can listen to the community. I can hear what their concerns are. I don't have, these guys don't have to be in their squad car all day long, racing from one crime scene to the next. I want my police officers to know everyone in their precinct, to know all the trusted people, to have the kids so the kids can talk to them, all these things they want to do.
6: You write about disruption and de-escalation. Mm-hmm. How does that work in real life?
7: Well, I was talking to Jens Lubig when I did that New Yorker piece. I called up that guy, Jens Lubig, and he was talking about, he did a lot of work with the police in Chicago. And he's like, you know, if you ride around at night with police officers, a lot of what they're doing is de-escalation. He's talked about one night, he was out with a cop, and he sees a very, very large guy screaming at the top of his lungs and physically assaulting a woman who's clearly his wife or girlfriend.
6: Yeah.
7: Cop stops, goes over there, says to the guy, go home, calm down, tells the woman, come with me. What he did he prevent a potential homicide? Maybe. You don't know where that argument's going to go, right? That was his point, that this is what police work is. And the more police you have to engage in that kind of soft intervention, the better off your community is going to be. A lot of times when people argue for more police, what they want is more arrests and more kind of top-down kind of aggression, because that's the most politically appealing way to make that argument.
6: But we're never going to get down to European levels or Canadian levels, no matter how good the policing gets, until there are just far fewer guns, no?
7: I went to see a guy named David Kennedy a couple weeks ago, who's for years been one of the most important figures in gun violence prevention in this country. He's a professor at John Jay. And one of his comments was, the fundamental misunderstanding of kids is they carry guns not because they're predatory, but because they're scared. They're scared, of course. And by the way, correctly, right? And in a world where the police are, in to their eyes, absent and unconnected with the community, who's left to defend themselves? They are, right? The one of the Baltimore meetings I write about it, I have in my podcast, they're talking about, they go and see a kid who's, they think is at risk for retaliating. A friend of his gets murdered. And it's the latest in a whole chain of people he's lost. And he's really, really, really, really upset. And they go to him, a police officer and a pastor go and talk to him. And one of the first things they say is, you have to trust that we can take care of this ourselves. We know who the shooter is. That's the first threshold. He thinks he's on his own, right? He's got to carry a gun because he thinks they're going to come by and get him, you know, as, you know, in anticipatory retaliation. Like, that's the kind of dynamic there. You have to establish that the legitimate organizations are strong enough and effective enough that kids don't have to be scared.
6: My friend, it's always great to see you. 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
5: This is the New Yorker Radio Hour. I'm David Remnick. Hip-hop aficionados love to debate the state of the genre and which current stars are really more pop than rap. But there's no question, none at all, that Grandmaster Flash is a true pioneer. He's been an innovator in the art of DJing since he was practically a child. And now, as a senior citizen, Grandmaster Flash remains as devoted to his turntable heroics as ever. He tours the globe. He spreads the gospel of hip-hop everywhere, and he tells stories about the origins of a music genre that has come to dominate the airwaves and has forever influenced American culture. In a new memoir, Birth of a Culture, Grandmaster Flash takes us behind the scenes of hip-hop's earliest days, from the Bronx to the downtown discos and parties in dank basements. I sat down this week with Grandmaster Flash, who was born Joseph Sadler in the Bronx, to talk about his new book and his beginnings. My mother always taught me to ask people what I should call them.
6: Flash.
5: Just Flash.
6: Flash, yeah. Flash is fine.
5: Because you got the greatest name ever.
6: Ever. Thank you so much.
5: To be known as Grandmaster and Flash.
6: Thank you.
5: We're just going to go by Flash. Okay. So let me ask you, Flash. You grew up. And you were fascinated by the electronics in your house.
7: Yes. Anything that turned on, lights on, and it was
5: electronics.
7: All these things fascinated me. The table radio, the stereo, the television. So now I'm getting a butter knife and I'm unscrewing the back of everything possible because now I'm trying to figure out why do these things light up? You know, my sister's hair dryer, the table radio, the stereo in the living room, the TV in the living room. And then eventually my family said, listen, you have to stop doing this. I was tearing up so much stuff in the house. I was tearing up so much.
5: So when did you make the connection between one fascination and another, between music, your father's record collection, and doing something about it, that meaning electronics and even the notion of being a DJ. When does that kick in?
7: It kicks in because in the middle 70s, disco was big.
5: Huge, yeah.
7: It was the Godzilla of music.
5: Did you like it, the music itself?
7: I didn't like the music, but what fascinated me, David, was the way they would sort of pair two records together and blend. The old song disappears and the new song arrives.
5: So your book is so much about the connections that you draw as a kid and how you create yourself as well. You're creating a new musical form. So how did you take what you were hearing in disco and do something new?
7: I went back to Move On Up by Curtis Mayfield. That drum beat must have been about 2 minutes long. So when I was starting to listen to the records that my sisters were playing on the stereo, I'm like, why is this drum break so short? And I have to tell you, David, okay, let me play this pop record. Let me play this Motown record. Let me play this record. Let me play that record. It turned out a lot of these drum breaks were like 4 bars, 8 bars long.
5: Right.
7: That made me so angry, brokenhearted. Why aren't these drum breaks as long as Move On Up by Curtis Mayfield?
5: And you wanted them to be longer for dance reasons?
7: Yeah, because what I noticed that when I was watching the house parties that was happening in the house and at home, when the drum break came, the backsides would move more. I'm like, so in my mind, David, I'm saying that's the best part of the record. So that's when I started listening to Sly and the Family Stone, James Brown, TNT.
5: So what did you do about it?
7: I said to myself, I have to figure out how I can make this drum break longer, but without the person that's dancing know that I'm extending it.
5: So you've got a record that you brought in.
7: What do
5: you
7: I brought a record
5: explain
7: in.
5: Explain what you have here.
7: So I have a record.
5: Not everybody's watching on YouTube.
7: Right,
5: so
7: right. Yeah. So now what I had to do is...
5: You had to screw around the record.
7: If I'm going to concentrate on just the drum solo of a pop record, a rock, a jazz, a blues, a funk, a disco, an R&B, an alternative, a Caribbean, all that, and I have to be able to see it in dark places. And that's when I decided to do the unspeakable, right?
5: So you got a box of crayons, the kind that you would get in the third grade.
7: Yes.
5: Crayolas.
7: Right.
5: And you got a record here. What record do we have here?
7: This is, it's called Get Up and Dance by Freedom.
5: Right.
7: And this whole record is incredible, but the drum break is just totally out of here. It's just so, so amazing. So what I would do is I would mark the area with a bright colored crayon, sometimes white, sometimes yellow, and sometimes orange. So what I would do is I would mark it, and then I would take a soft cloth, and I would kind of get rid of as much of the grain of the crayon as possible. And this part was called the circular.
5: We're seeing a record that looks like a geometry experiment. It's got a line around the circumference here of where you want it, and then radiating out from the center is a piece of what looks like masking tape.
7: Yes, and crayon.
5: Okay, doesn't the needle get a little angry when it hits any of this stuff?
7: Well, the break lives where it lives. So for me, I only need it from here to there.
5: I see.
7: So if I had two copies of this, I can keep cutting and pasting out one particular area. Now I can do what I heard from Curtis Mayfield, Move On Up. And I would have two copies of this, and I would have two guys with two piles of records. So which, it's like records are flying off and on, off and on, off and on, off and on.
5: So being a DJ was like an intellectual sport, but it was also a physical one too.
7: I think I based what I did, which is a quick mix theory, on math and kinetics. You know, I mean, for me.
5: When did this happen? How old were you when this was happening?
7: This is 12, 13. I'm trying to figure this out.
5: Based is there anybody else around town doing it?
7: No, this has never been done before. Because everybody else that was playing the record, they were playing the record in a traditional fashion, and they were not putting their hands on the record.
5: So you're Thomas Edison where this is concerned.
7: That's what you want to call me.
5: You wanted to invent something that wasn't in the world.
7: I wasn't trying to invent anything. I just wanted the doggone break to be longer. So I came up with a math theory. So if I were to use Another One Bites the Dust, 4 bars. 1, 2, 3. 3, 2, 4 bars, 33 1/3. So I decided to rewind the record back 6 times and let me see where I end up at. I ended up at the top of the break. I put on a rock record, duplicate copies.
8: What are you playing? What rock and roll?
7: I'm playing Billy Squire. I'm playing Queen. I'm playing James Brown. I'm playing Rufus Thomas. So once I figured out four bars forward is equal to six counterclockwise, which is full loop extraction, now I could take any record that has four bars and the break is short, I can keep the drum break, the series of drum breaks going
8: forever.
7: For hours. So what
8: And the asses are moving on the dance floor.
7: Ooh, did you just say the bad word?
8: Oh, sorry, yeah.
7: So now, what helped me realizing this, Dave, I was weaving a backing track. My biggest problem, when I was doing it alone, people wouldn't dance. They would just stand there and stare at me. I found that to be so sad. I'm like, why aren't you dancing? I'm playing the best part of this rock song. I'm playing the best part of this blues song, this funk song. Like, I want you guys to be losing your mind. And I said to myself, I have to add something to this. So I said to myself, what if I took a microphone while I'm doing this? Let me put a microphone on the other side of the table to see if there's a human being that could speak to this new style of me weaving this series of drum breaks, rock breaks, jazz breaks, blues breaks, but they're all on time to the beat. And there was this one guy by the name of Keith Wiggins. He's passed away a long time. Mm-hmm. Last name is Cowboy. He started saying, do this and do that and do this and do that, which took the attention off of me.
8: Hey, give me an example of what Keith Wiggins would do.
7: Throw your hands in the air
8: and
7: wave them like you don't care. Somebody say ho, somebody scream. So now he's got them occupied. Now I can go full throttle.
8: So what, Flesh, what year are we in when this is happening?
7: This is 72, 73.
8: So this is well before hip-hop.
7: This is because hip-hop didn't have a name then.
8: Right.
7: Not yet. It was the age of the DJs. Mm-hmm. And the big DJs of this time was myself, Africa Bambaataa, mm-hmm. Kool Herc, DJ Breakout. And we all had our own particular areas of the Bronx. So
8: were you competitive or friendly?
7: I think that we weren't friendly, but
8: did you know that you were starting something new, or that it was going to?
7: No,
8: I mean, forget about that. It would become an international phenomenon and become popular music itself. Did you have any idea that it would emerge from the Bronx?
7: No.
8: It's just something you did for your friends.
7: It was like Mom would say, "Go outside and play." So we would go to the neighborhood park and we would grab a couple of shopping carts from the supermarket and put my little makeshift piece of crap sound system and we would go to the nearest park. Because
8: and when,
7: now,
8: when does it expand beyond that?
7: It expands beyond that because now you have the cornerstone of the DJs in the Bronx, and it goes to Manhattan, and then it goes to Brooklyn, and then it goes to Queens, and it goes to Long Island. And then we DJs were playing all the venues.
8: And at that point, you taking Take Me to the Mardi Gras at this point?
7: I'm playing Mardi Gras, Apache. I'm playing all the...
8: All right, tell me about Take Me to the Mardi Gras.
7: Take Me to the Mardi Gras. When I went record shopping, it's very, very important. I might leave the house at about 9, 10 o'clock in the morning, jump in the subway, go downtown, and go to the record stores. I didn't like the idea of music being in charts. There's no such thing as just a white song or a black song or a foreign song or American song. Like, some of the most incredible songs could be a white drum break. It could be an Italian drum break. It could be a California drum break. You know, so for me, going into the bins was like a crapshoot. Sometimes the album cover has to talk to me.
8: Mm-hmm.
7: So for me, I remember being in the jazz bin, and I pulled this record up, and it has a picture of a gold hand, and the gold hand is holding an apple. I'm like, this is not making sense to me. This is not making sense to me. I took that record home, and I played it. Ding, ding. I'm like, ooh, I have one here.
8: Listen to one of your early recordings, really the first track showcasing what a solo DJ can do with a pair of turntables and a mixer. Here's a bit of the adventures of Grandmaster Flash on the Wheels of Steel. Let's play that.
9: You see, you see, you see, you see, you see, you see, you see, You say one for the trouble, two for the time. Come on, girls, let's rock.
7: Three turntables.
10: Fat five bass on the input side. DJ spinning us in my mind.
9: Flashes fast, flashes fast. 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
10: Flashes cool, Francois Cifar. 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
7: changing the record.
9: Say one for the trouble, two for the time. Come on, girls, let's rock that
7: good time. Wreck it off. Let's rock it.

0: Next record, ready?
1: You remember every move in your body. How many years ago was that?
0: When the dinosaurs was walking around freely.
1: Or when we were young or whatever.
0: Yes.
1: So you remember every move with your hand.
0: Because I had to. Because I was using three turntables. So now a lot of what I do is numerically. Like there's certain like lines on the turntable where I can say, all right, this one's at 4 1/4.
1: Right.
0: This one's just at 3 1/2. I had to remember these things because now I'm dealing with three turntables while I'm doing
1: this. Now, don't you ever screw up while you're doing this?
0: Yes, I do.
1: I'll bet.
0: Not live, though. Not live.
1: Never.
0: Nope.
1: Now, if you ask someone now these days to name some hip-hop stars, I think a lot of people would start listing rappers. But the genre really began
0: with DJs.
1: With DJs. Creating tracks, creating beats. Mm. What was the role of the MC in those early days?
0: Okay, so four elements: breakdancer, graffiti artist, DJ, rapper. Mm-hmm. The rapper came years later.
1: Their last.
0: Their primary role is to get the crowd going while the DJ does what he does. I would say that they were.
1: Do you think that the DJs and what your contribution was is getting, you know, the bottom end of the stick in terms of the prestige that...
0: I think of the four elements, Dave, we probably were at the bottom of the prestige. But I think my thing is, I've always been pretty prominent. It's because I went from the streets and then I went around the world.
1: Sure.
0: You know, but DJ on a whole does not get the respect that it should get, because if the DJ didn't do this first, the rapper would not have a backing track
1: to speak on. When we think about this, maybe this is a white thing, that you think about Studio 54, but you had a disco fever on 167th and Jerome, now far from the stadium.
0: Mm-hmm.
1: How is that different from Studio 54? I got to tell you, it sounds like a lot more fun.
0: I think... I was in 54, and that was a heavy disco thing.
1: Did you feel at home there, too?
0: I felt at home when they finally allowed me to play, because on my off days, I was saying to myself, David, I want to play for a hard bottom crowd, meaning guys that wear blazers and this kind of thing. So I had to go around to different clubs and ask for a job.
1: Yeah.
0: And some of these places I went to, my friends were the DJs. So I'm saying, tell the boss, you know, to let me on. It's like, nah, Flash, did they tell me that you rubbed a record and you put this crayons and you...
1: Oh, they didn't want any part of that.
0: They didn't want any part of that. I'm like, so I went over to a club called 371, where it was hard bottom, you know, girls was in dresses and high heels. I went to club 371 and I had my sneakers and my hoodie and my cap on. They said, you know, we don't care who you are. Go away, come back and dress like you're an adult, you know. So I had to put on hard bottoms, you know, a blazer, take my hat off. And there was a guy by the name of Reggie Wells.
1: Mm-hmm.
0: I said, Reggie, do you think that is possible? Can I get on for a few minutes? And he says, all right, I'm going to let you get on some of my time, because I guess apparently there were DJs that had their particular hour or their shift. He says, yeah, I'm going to let you get on some of my shift. And I went in there and I played Freedom and I played Apache, but I played this all in my fashion. I called them wafers, and I put these on the platter.
1: So these are these kind of felt things that you put under the record.
0: Right.
1: With this looks like the kind of paper you use for cookings, right? This is wax, just plain wax paper.
0: Right, because when you first buy the turntable, Dave,
1: comes on the rubber.
0: If I tried to go counterclockwise, it's impossible.
1: Right.
0: Right, so of course friction.
1: Right.
0: So I said to myself, my mother's a seamstress, and I was very familiar with polyester, rayon, silk, leather, suede, cotton, denim. And I remember running to the nearest fabric store, and I go in there, and I'm going through all the aisles, and I'm feeling all your materials, and I go like this. I say, felt. And I felt very familiar with felt. This is because in grade school, we would make letters and use Elmer's glue and cut them out, and we would get like stars, you know. So I was very familiar with this, and I remember taking that and putting this on the platter and then putting the record on top of the felt. But there still was a degree of resistance because I could see that the platter could not move comfortably clockwise. So I said, Mom makes chocolate chip cookies, and it's the stuff that that my sisters and them cook with. And I remember cutting this out to size of the record. So I put that on the platter, and I put
1: the felt over the wax paper, and then the record, and then you got
0: the platter was happily moving forward, and I can do all these things.
1: And you still use those materials today?
0: Yeah, I still use it. I said, there's no way in hell I could go on stage without them. I still use these.
1: Tell me a little bit about another early recording of yours that was huge, The Message.

0: And this is a pretty political song in some ways. It's comes from the heart, but
1: I'm not a rapper though, so I can't really go too deep into what this song meant politically.
0: But it means something to you. You play a big role in it.
1: I think that the rappers played a big role in this song here. And I think what happened with this song, it's a gift, and I want to say a curse, is because
0: what is that?
1: Grandmaster Flash and the Furious Five, we had a formula, like the Chicago Bulls formula. And right. I say this is because
0: please tell me you're Michael Jordan in this metaphor,
1: no,
0: right?
1: No, I'm the coach. So it's like
0: you're Phil Jackson.
1: So like when I was playing their music, I know how Mel's going to speak. So I know how to play. I know how Creole's going to speak. I know how, and this is all happening. And they had a way of breaking up words. Eeny, meeny, miny, mo. Catch it. Like to see that you're looking at a person that would normally be saying the full sentence and five guys are saying it and they say this very quickly. So to look at this from a visual perspective, that made us, along with my style of DJing, that made us kings. The era of this song right here broke that formula up. So that was the curse. Big song. Huge song. I personally think that artists have egos. And something that was so incredibly powerful for what we did was dismantled.
0: How do you mean?
1: Because now five guys are not speaking. It's just one rapper on that song. It's not five.
0: You missed that.
1: I missed that. And I don't miss it for me. It's because I'm not a rapper. But I missed that formula. And I just...
0: Why did it go away?
1: I would say politics. And I'm going to go there.
0: What do you mean?
1: Politics. That's as far as I'm going to go.
0: What does that mean? Politics within that group or politics around the whole musical world?
1: I'd say politics around the music business.
0: I say. You don't want to go further than that?
1: I don't think I want to go further than that.
0: Now you got my interest.
1: You know, it just made me cry that this formula of six people who act like one was destroyed. And sometimes you go into a situation where our company, they say, well, we don't want that. We want just that part. But I'm saying,
0: I see,
1: that's not how you came to find us in the street. And you want just that one part. But I'm telling the executives and the producers, that's not who we are. So they was like, no. This is the way we want to do this particular record. And that there.
0: That's what happened.
1: That what happened. So let's just say the music business, Dave.
0: Now, Flash, it's now 2026.
1: Yeah.
0: What kind of gigs are you playing? You're at your stage of your life where you're writing memoirs, you're in documentaries. Hip hop is a matter of historical established fact. And you had a huge founding role in it. But you're still playing.
1: I'm doing my book run, you know, mm-hmm. this book signing
0: yeah.
1: run
0: yeah, sure.
1: the next couple of weeks. And then I leave for tour, Vienna, London, Germany, Serbia. I can't remember all of them.
0: All over the place.
1: So I got to tell you, Dave, just going with what you're saying, just this thing has had its ups and downs. But I must tell you, it's been interesting. And to go on stage, I can't play a song until people stop screaming first, and then I start to play, and then I DJ, and I play in front of thousands of people. It's just been great things after great things, Dave. I mean...
0: Long may you run. Grandmaster Flash, thank you so much.
1: Thank you, thank you.
0: It's been great.
1: Great, man. Thank you.
0: Grandmaster Flash. His new book is called Birth of a Culture. I'm David Remnick. That's our program for today. Thanks for joining us. See you next time.
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0: The Caribbean spiritual tradition of zombies looks a lot different from the lumbering, flesh-eating monsters portrayed in Hollywood.
1: But you're not actually afraid of the zombie coming to attack you. 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They're actually victims.
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5: If life's a mystery, whodunit?
6: I'm Scott Carter, and today on Ye Gods, Bill Kane, writer and Jesuit priest, discusses his two most recent books, The Diary of Jesus Christ, which reimagines the carpenter from Nazareth, and The Book of Cain, on adding a new book to the family Bible, which tells of Bill being the primary caregiver for his dying mother.
7: They were always willing to sacrifice and be available for other people. And when I think back, yeah, I was an altar boy, yeah, I was in church. But I think the real religion was rooted in my parents' love of other people. And that's, I think, what gets to the depth of my belief.
6: We also talk about how Bill balances spiritual practice with his thought-provoking screen and stage writing. But first, the news.
8: Live from NPR News in Washington, I'm Janine Herbst. Saudi Arabia is confirming that Yemen's Houthi rebels tried to attack Riyadh with a ballistic missile. NPR's Aya Batraoui reports it comes as aid groups say half of Yemen's population needs humanitarian assistance.
9: The UN World Food Program says that in just a matter of days this month, 125,000 people were displaced in Yemen. And it says that number will likely rise as frontline fighting moves. Allison Bottomley is with the aid group, the Norwegian Refugee Council in Yemen.
10: It's a very dynamic, moving, massive scale of displacement.
9: Bottomley says the situation is dire.
10: Most of the camps are already full. So they're hoping to find space, or they move on, or they try to find someone in the local villages that will help them. But people are also sleeping under trees.
9: The UN Refugee Council says more than 2,400 people have fled Yemen this past week alone. Aya Batraoui, NPR News, Dubai.
8: Democrats and journalists are warning that President Trump's decision to ban CNN, MS Now, and Politico from the White House would limit freedom of the press. But the White House defends

0: journalists to government facilities, particularly when, in his opinion, they're not behaving as good faith journalists.
1: White House Correspondents Association President Jackie Heinrich says that denying access to journalists violates the First Amendment. Lydia Calitri, NPR News, Washington.
2: Early voting for November's general election gets underway in several more states this week. NPR's Stephen Fowler reports political campaigns and outside groups have pledged nearly $2 billion in ads that will run between now and Election Day.
3: Republicans have a spending advantage in 8 of the 9 most competitive U.S. Senate races. That's thanks to outside groups like two Trump-aligned super PACs that have dumped hundreds of millions of dollars into races in just the last 2 weeks. But if you look at where that money is going, you see the GOP is playing defense, like spending in House districts where Trump won by more than 10 or 15 points in 2024 in Texas, Kentucky, and Alabama, and those Senate races in reliably red states that Democrats now have a chance to flip. Stephen Fowler, NPR News.
2: And you're listening to NPR News from Washington. Cuba is restoring power after another nationwide blackout left millions in the dark. The latest collapse comes 9 months into a U.S. oil blockade that's deepened the island's fuel crisis. NPR's Ada Peralta has more from Mexico City.
4: Cuba's electrical grid has been on the ropes for years, but ever since the U.S. enacted an oil blockade in January, nationwide blackouts have become commonplace. This year, there have been at least 6 total collapses. The Cuban government says this one started in the west and spread to the whole island on Friday. By Saturday morning, some of the grid had come online and most of the capital, Havana, had been restored. Even outside these blackouts, Cubans have been living with precious little electricity, often going more than 30 hours at a time without power. The U.S. government says the oil blockade is intended to bring a political transition in Cuba, but the Cuban government says right now there are no active negotiations with the United States. Ida Peralta, NPR News, Mexico City.
2: Russia says Ukraine launched more than 1,000 drones overnight around the country and hundreds of targets in Moscow, including a major oil refinery and a residential building. At least 2 people are dead. Dozens of others are wounded. Ukraine's President Zelensky says the attack was aimed at oil and logistics facilities to put pressure on Russia's economy. This comes a week after President Trump told Zelensky to stop hitting Russian diesel infrastructure. It happened during the final day of Russia's parliamentary elections. Russia's Ministry of Defense says it shot down many of the drones. I'm Janine Herbst, NPR News in Washington.
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6: If life's a mystery, whodunit? I'm Scott Carter. This is Ye Gods, where we explore the beliefs, sacred or secular, that inform our choices and shape our lives. Father Bill Kane is a Jesuit priest who 30 years ago co-founded the St. Ignatius Middle School in the South Bronx, which still thrives today. And he's a founding faculty member of Seton College, also in the South Bronx. But this man of the cloth is also a man of words. He has a stage, TV, and film, writing, directing, and producing resume that no doubt provokes the sin of envy in many of his secular peers. Bill's work has been shown, among other places, on Netflix, Showtime, Apple, Paramount+, Disney, TNT, CBS, Fox, and FX. I first saw his TV work when he was creator, producer, and writer of the ABC show Nothing Sacred, which won Peabody, Humanitas, and Writers Guild of America awards. And I just this morning rewatched the first episode, and it had an even greater impact on me than when I first saw it in 1998. Bill started out as a street juggler with the Royal Lichtenstein Quarter Ring Sidewalk Circus, and later he founded and for 7 years ran the Boston Shakespeare Company. He's written award-winning stage plays that have been produced on Broadway, off-Broadway, and in major regional theaters. The scripts include Equivocation, 9 Circles, Stand-Up Tragedy, and How to Write a New Book for the Bible. His new play, God's Spies, opens off-Broadway at the Red Bull Theater in January. But today I want to focus on his recently published

0: first two books, both bestsellers from Orbis, The Diary of Jesus Christ and The Book of Cain, both of which won the Illumination Publishing Award. Welcome to Ye Gods, Father Bill Cain.
1: Thank you very much for having me.
0: I want to first mention that with The Diary of Jesus Christ, you retell the Gospels from Christ's point of view, and I thought I knew the Gospels pretty well. And so when I started reading, after a few pages, I just thought, oh, I'm having to rethink everything that I think I know, and for that, I am grateful to you. But to write it, you had to give your imagination permission to invent the thoughts of a man who millions call God. Was there any hesitation at the audaciousness of this undertaking?
1: Well, the way it came about is it didn't start out as writing a book. It started out as preaching. So I got tired of explaining the Gospels to people. I got tired of illustrating the Gospels. And I decided to use Ignatius of Loyola's meditation technique and start to preach what things might have looked like to Jesus. So there wasn't much self-consciousness because it was in a prayerful context, and it was always attempting to open up what might have been the mind of Jesus.
0: Bill, explain to me a little bit more what you just said about this meditation technique. How is it more generally applied than the individual way in which you mentioned it just now?
1: Yeah, well, I'm a Jesuit, and Jesuits were founded by St. Ignatius Loyola. And he wrote this little tiny book called Spiritual Exercises. And that's divided into 4 weeks. And in the second week, the Jesuit is asked to contemplate, to image events in the life of Jesus, and not as an outsider. You're asked to smell the smells. You're asked to kiss the places where people have been sitting and walking, and to see what you see through your own eyes, and to trust that as prayer. I think it's a very, very brave thing for Ignatius to have done, but it creates in Jesuits, I think, an extraordinary level of imagination.
0: Was this work new to you when you began training for the priesthood?
1: Yes. Now that's 60 years ago. So it's a long time ago. I was 17 when I became a Jesuit. So it's a long, long time ago.
0: Because I think that would be a daunting exercise, particularly for someone so young, to undertake.
1: I have a pretty good imagination. And so for me, it was less daunting than being given permission to use the imagination. And I was very grateful for it. It's always been my favorite part of the exercises.
0: In The Diary of Jesus Christ, was there one episode where you had to supply the most from your own imagination?
1: Well, I can tell you how it started. It started on an Ascension Thursday, and I didn't want to preach about it, but instead, I'm going to go to the diary, if that's all right with you, because it's short, and it starts this way. So it's Jesus. These are all Jesus speaking. And so I didn't know how hard it would be to leave. I have eternity behind me and eternity in front of me, all of bliss, angels, seraphim, cherubim. What could 33 years have to offer me that I would find it so hard to leave? 33 years are nothing, though on some days seem very long. Where did it go? It seemed like yesterday when I first met you all. And so once you start with that, and once you begin to get into what it must have been like for him to go, the imagination just opens up. And I found myself, Ignatius in the exercises, one of the things he says is move towards feeling. It's not rational. It isn't mental prayer. It's moved towards where the emotion is, where your depth of passion is. And when I started to preach that way, I found two things. One is I found my own emotions opening, but the other thing is I found that people were unaware that Jesus had an internal life. And whether I did it well or badly on a given day, opening up that space of what might have been going on inside Jesus seemed to be a very good thing for people to do.
0: One of the things that interests me the most about Diary of Jesus Christ, it's the two Marys. Mary, the mother of Jesus, and then Mary Magdalene, and they are the wisest. They are the most grounded. They are the most assertive. They're also the most practical. And very often throughout the book, it's the men, even Jesus, who are often doubting, apologetic, or tormented. Is that the way that you've always seen them? And do you think I'm being accurate?
1: The women in the book are very, very strong. I grew up with strong women. My mother was a very strong woman. I think that's accurate. Mary, Jesus's mother, is enormously practical, does not have a lot of use for religion in general, and has tremendous use for the people she sees around her and a tremendous belief in the ordinary belief of people. She has a friend who is called Crazy Ruthie, and she just really believes that this woman, who's more or less a street woman, is the soul of what religion should be. Kind, inventive, open to the spirits, just wonderful. And Magdalene in my book, when I was putting Magdalene together, I have a very good friend, Mary Gallione, who's a Sister of Mercy, and she said, don't let her be a prostitute. And so when I was researching and listening to people preach about her, who was taking that away from her, they made her less and less physical. So she became for me a healer, a person who could be considered unclean because she touched unclean things. But because of that, she and Jesus become soulmates, really. And they go through the whole book together. And of course, she's the reason that we know that Jesus rose.
0: That was one of the first moments where it kind of cracked open for me, is her being a healer. Also, she is not a victim in a patriarchal society for which often women do not have a lot of agency. She's got agency. Part of that asserts itself when he's choosing disciples and he doesn't choose her, and then she lets him know that it bothers her that she's not one of the elite circle.
1: Well, when I was preaching, again, they all come out of preaching. All the preaching was at a very early Mass, 7:45, and it was a very small congregation, a very mixed crowd. But the text that I was preaching on was the names of all the disciples. And it got to the end, and it said, these are the people he wanted. And it struck me, well, how did other people feel? How would Mary have felt not being in that list? Mary Magdalene have felt? And then in terms of process, what happens is I start to make notes. And then on the Monday before a Friday homily, I'll spend an hour and an hour and an hour putting things together. And bit by bit, the story emerges. And the story there that emerged is she was very, very hurt by it. She had never felt excluded by Jesus before. And now for the first time, she did. And she'd have to go away and think about it some. And I think it's a powerful story.
0: As you were doing these week by week as individual sermons, when did it occur to you that it all could be assembled? And were you getting feedback week to week of keep going? Or, the people were seeing this almost like a serial, like the way that Dickens used to unfold his novels, that they've got to wait for the next week to see what happens?
1: Well, it became something that people were talking about. But no, I didn't think of it as publishable at all until a woman in the parish, Nancy Fava, it occurred to me, I saw she is recording these. And when I realized she was recording them, I thought there might be something here. And then as I began to put them together, I realized, well, this could be a book. But it was never making it a book. A lot of my writing I've worked very hard on to publish or get produced and all of this. But this was never that. This was always a pretty pure attempt just to understand religion. You talk about trying to get religion based in a human experience, I think, and not something imposed from without. But that's where these really came from. Looking at a small congregation of people, maybe 20 people of all different walks of life, and saying what speaks to us as a group.
0: Can you tell us about Mary, the mother of Jesus, who is very strong throughout in ways that were revelations to me?
1: Well, how is it a revelation to you? Give me a hint.
0: Because I think of both Joseph and Mary as being pawns in a divine game, and not going in to see them as people. And this may sound sacrilegious, but I previously didn't give thought to if this is someone who is going to be divinely impregnated. Why this young woman? Why her especially? What your book, I feel, makes the case for, and I know you're not making cases, but it substantiates a wise choice. Not every mother would be able to handle the questions that are going to come at her from this son growing up and having different aspirations or different questions. But this mother is the perfect mother to be dealing with that child.
1: Well, one thing that happens in the book is when the angel turns up to talk to her, she says, sit down at the kitchen table and we'll discuss this. You know,
0: yeah.
1: There are things that I need to know. And the angel is surprised by this because the angel usually just overawes people. She's not overawed. She says, okay, let's work this out. Let's answer my questions and then we'll work through it. And I like that. I think that's how people behave.
0: Yeah, I did too. And I also like the angel admitting that, you know, this isn't the way, you know, I've done a lot of these interviews. And this isn't usually the way it goes.
1: Right.
0: And I like the honesty of the angel.
1: Yeah.
0: And the willingness to sit down at the table, because it could go the other way. It could be, I'm not sitting down at any table. I'm telling you what's what.
1: These folks are human, and we're human. And what the incarnation means, what religion means, is that all of these stories that happened in the past are scrap paper for our lives. They aren't definitive. They are guides, and we have to trust the religious experience in our own lives. And that doesn't come from a church. It doesn't come from scripture. Religious experience simply bubbles up from who we are. The discovering of identity, the discovering of community, and the discovering of creation. And that's what we're looking for. And then we can validate that by going back to scripture. But what we have to do is we have to believe in the depth of spirit within ourselves, the presence of God within ourselves. And that's what the stories are doing, I think.
2: I'm Scott Carter. This is He Gods, where my guests discuss the rules that rule their lives. Today, we're talking with writer Bill Kane. As a Jesuit priest, Bill asks us to define a personal relationship with the divine. In his latest books, The Diary of Jesus Christ and his family memoir, The Book of Kane, might help you start your journey. We'll be right back.

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4: Welcome back to Ye Gods, where we make sense of how people make sense of life. I'm Scott Carter. My guest is Bill Kane. Bill's written books, plays, and TV series. Before the break, we discussed his adaptation of the Gospels in The Diary of Jesus Christ. We'll now hear how, as a priest and artist, he finds relatable humanity in depicting ancient biblical characters. John the Baptist describes himself as violent. And I didn't see that coming either. I think even of him living in a rural place and being in the River Jordan, I think of getting away from the city as being serenity producing, as living in nature. That would have been my supposition.
5: Well, I honor that. My John the Baptist is a crazy person, you know, and knows it. You know, he's living wildly in the wild.
4: It's another Ruthie.
5: Yes. And then he's got this young cousin who is the lamb, but he isn't the lamb. He's the lion.
4: Yeah. Tell me, who is your Judas?
5: Oh, this is hard. Judas is a person in the book. Well, it'd be interesting to find out what you made of Judas, because not everybody gets what I'm doing. But Judas is a person who has been badly abused, whose heart has been broken, and who yearns to be understood and finds it hard to buy Jesus's love everybody because he has never felt that. And in the book, one thing that happens, or in the diary, is when push comes to shove and he betrays Jesus, Judas says to him, will you come to visit me in hell? And Jesus says to him, no, you come to visit me in heaven. He says, will I be allowed? You're always welcome. The door is always open. And I think that's the nature of religion. I think that's the nature of Jesus, that the door is always open. And whether you call it Jesus or not matters less than the ability to believe, however deep the hurt is, there's a healing that can match it.
4: You know, you mentioned about if you call him Jesus, in equivocation, your play about Shakespeare, you call him Shag. You don't use the name Shakespeare. And here, it's Diary of Jesus Christ, but he's called Joshua throughout. Is it easier for you as a writer to take away a name that people already have tremendous associations with and to use an alternate name? Does that make it easier for you as a writer to deal with them?
5: Yeah, it gives me a little bit more freedom, certainly with Shakespeare, because Shakespeare means such a cultural stereotype. It's getting a little away from that. And the way I got his name, it's an alternative spelling of his name in his own time. But Shag seems to work. And the same thing with Joshua. It just gives me a little freedom. A little bit of plausible deniability at the same time. You know, saying, I'm not talking about the historical Jesus. I'm talking about the Jesus I know. His name is Joshua.
4: One of the things that interested me about Jesus, your Jesus, is very relatable. That you ground his original presentation of personality as being like a lot of people either that we know or have been. And then this person is receiving these gifts, which are as surprising to him as they are to those around him. So the first miracle is something that surprises him. And he does have a sense, because he's been told by others, of a destiny. And he is exploring as a child what different form that might take as he gets older. Is this how you've always understood Jesus, or has your conception of Jesus evolved during your service in the priesthood?
5: It's an evolving concept, of course. But for me, there was a moment, there was a BBC television drama in the late 60s that still is my favorite image of Jesus. And it was called Son of Man by Dennis Potter. It woke me up a little bit because Jesus from the beginning, he's in the desert and he keeps repeating this phrase that you can't understand, is it me? But it turns out to be, is it me? And over the course of the 90 minutes or whatever it is of this very rudimentarily produced drama with bathrobes and whatnot, where it's not production values, but there's this wonderful performance by Colin Blakely as a man searching for who he is. Is it me? And at every turn, he makes the language of Jesus surprising. Like at one point when Jesus first meets Peter, he says to Peter, "How's your brother?" And Peter goes, "How do you know he's my brother?" And he says, "All men are brothers." And he just keeps surprising you with common sense stuff. And that was, for me, I think, the beginning of my fundamental view of Christ as deeply human.
4: But Colin Blakely, throughout his career, is often playing working class people. He's not Max von Sydow.
5: No. Nope.
4: He's not Jeffrey Hunter. He's not Jesus as charismatic rock star.
5: No, at one point he's looking at a cross that has been used to crucify someone and he pounds his head against the cross and he says, "Carpenter, you should have stayed a carpenter." And I thought, yeah, he must have felt that. And but it was a big thing for me, that. And I go back to that.
4: How was religion observed in your home when you were growing up?
5: We were a traditional Irish Catholic, but I don't think that was the religion. I mean, we prayed, we did the rosary, went to church and all of that. I think the real religion of my parents was the way they treated people in their lives. You know, not unlike Mary and Joseph in The Diary of Jesus Christ. It was the day-to-day stuff, helping people with groceries. My mother delivered a baby for somebody downstairs. They were always willing to sacrifice and be available for other people. And when I think back, yeah, I was an altar boy, yeah, I was in church. But I think the real religion was rooted in my parents' love of other people. And that's, I think, what gets to the depth of my belief.
4: Was there a moment when you knew that you wanted to become a priest?
5: Yeah, when I was in high school, I had a lot of young Jesuit teachers, and I wanted to be like them. But the essence there was that they were very involved with the civil rights movement, and that's what interested me. So I was tutoring kids in Bed-Stuy. I was doing that kind of work, and that's what hooked me, that human connection of people helping people, and not just helping them out, but being helped by them, becoming aware of their greatness. And for me, I have an artistic theory, which is it's the duty of the artist to show people the greatness they don't know they have. And I think I started learning that young. And it came from people like Dr. King, and it came from people like all the heroes, named and unnamed, of the civil rights movement. And my scholastics, my teachers, were very much in that mode.
4: So which came first for you, a love of religion, Christianity, or love of the arts? Because I feel like you are a living contradiction of Christ's notion that one cannot serve two masters. I feel like you have very successfully served two masters in a way that would not be offensive to him.
5: I hope that's true. For me, the big thing was when I entered the society hadn't caught up with the civil rights movement yet. So the Society of Jesus was very interested in educating the elite, which I wasn't interested in. So as a hobby, I took up directing theater because I grew up all through high school seeing every play on Broadway as a hobby, never intended to do it. And then when I was in my senior year in college, a very good friend of mine, a Jesuit, who died the following year in a motorcycle accident, said, "Forget all this drama you're doing at Boston College. Create a play for the prison I work in." So what I did was I invited a few people to build a show that would go to prisons, coffee houses, and hospitals. And we went into this prison, essentially a prison, and five college kids doing music and songs and stories, and doors being locked behind us. And we were left in a room, and they said, "Do the show." And there was no one there. And my cast said, "What do we do?" I said, "Well, we play the show." And we did the show. And as we did the show, people, inmates, began to wander in. And before very long, we had a completely full room. And we had the guards there and we had the doctors there because it was largely a drug ward. And as the show is developing and people are saying, I want to tell a story, I want to sing a song, I looked around and I said, well, this is it. This is Christ. This is my first mass. If you will let me do this, I won't ask for anything else. And those two things came together, kind of poverty and art, at that moment and became welded together. I stayed up that whole night and went the next day to everybody's house and said, what in hell happened? And then we took the show to a cancer ward for children. And we walked in scared shitless. And again, the children, all bald-headed, parents nervous and very frightened. We began to do the show. And bit by bit, the laughter came. Doctors stopped walking by. You became aware of parents laughing. And I thought, oh, this is it. This is where spirit happens. And if I can just do this, let me do this, and that will be enough. And for the rest of my life, it's been a rhythmic alternation, because it's hard to hold them together, of art and service to the poor. And again, service to the poor works both ways. But it all happened that one year when the hobby turned into service and the service turned into art.
4: What do you think when you take it out of the locker and reread it now? How does it strike you?
5: Oh, it's lovely. It's lovely, but it's very simple. It's nothing special, but the cast was special and the cast was available and the cast was taking these enormous risks for college students to do, to say, yes, I can speak to a prisoner. Yes, I can tell a silly story about taking peanut butter off my finger to a bunch of children who are essentially either dying or on the verge of death. And we can stand there and we can be brave and we can become a community for an hour and a half, which I think is what you're trying to do with the show, which is bit by bit to create communities where people can touch the spirit. And that's what I do teaching at University of Mount St. Vincent. And that's what I did in Nothing Sacred. And that's certainly what I did preaching these stories. It's all one thing. It's all an attempt to drill down to the core of things and get to the moment where we know we're loved. And once we get there, that's called God.
4: Let's contrast for a second. You and a cast performing songs and stories. You start off with nobody there, and people start wandering in, but they're wandering into a container, to a room, to a
5: yes.
4: theater. All right, but then you also did street performing, where people could walk by and keep going. And you had to develop the skill by which you were going to make them stop in their tracks and gather and form a flash mob for you to behold whatever you're doing for however long you wanted it to be. Were there different skills that had to be learned?
5: That all goes back to the circus. I worked in the Royal Lichtenstein Circus, and Nick Weber, who was the ringmaster, was great at drawing a crowd and great at keeping a crowd. So I learned all the street stuff from Nick and stole a lot of his material as well.
4: I mentioned a moment ago your play about Shakespeare, which I saw at the Geffen with Joe Spanow and Harry Groener, and I've read it many, many times. But the name of the play about Shakespeare is called Equivocation. Can you explain to people what that word means in the context of the history of the Catholic Church in England?
5: Sure. I can give you my explanation, which is a little bit different from the exact history. Equivocation was a way to, and in the play it says, it's not a way to lie, it's a way to tell the truth in difficult times. So you try to not tell the superficial truth, but you take into consideration the context. And my image of it is, if you were in Nazi Germany, and the Gestapo came to the door and knocked on the door and said, are you hiding Anne Frank in your house? What's the true answer? Do you say yes and give her up, or do you say no and protect her? And Jesuits in the 16th century were confronted with that kind of problem. And they invented this method of equivocation to be able to tell the truth on a deeper level, because the question being asked would not be, is Anne Frank in the house? The question being asked would be, can we add Anne Frank to the slaughter that's going on around us? And the true answer to that is no. No, you can't.
6: Book of Cain came about, correct me if I'm wrong, because you think that the Bible should not end, but should keep going.
5: It was a question I asked a priest in the fifth grade. I said, why does it end? And he said, the font of Revelation had been closed. And I even at that age thought, well, that's ridiculous, because Revelation does keep going on. And the idea of the Book of Cain is that every 100 years or so, families, the Bible is a family story. Every 100 years or so, people should gather their family story and add it, if not to the full Bible, at least to the family Bible, to look through their own experience and to find within it how God has been working, the presence of God.
6: And so you took your own lead and have written a book that is a chronicle of your own family. And one of the stories in it that I find the most charming, you were born on Halloween, but there is one Halloween in particular that will forever live in your memory because of your father. Can you tell us that story?
5: Sure. I don't know how old I was, maybe 5, 6, maybe 6, 7, 8. But it was the first year that I was allowed to carry the pumpkin home. So we went to the store, and Dad was an engineer. So he would carve the pumpkin and help us carve. He would ask what we want on the pumpkin. And on this particular day, I was so proud and so honored to be carrying this pumpkin. And the neighbors were all out saying, oh, he's growing up. The boy's getting big. And just as I got to the house, I dropped the pumpkin. And the pumpkin smashed into a million, million pieces. And I was horrified and shamed, and my sense of self was broken. And I ran up into the apartment, up the 2 flights of stairs, threw myself down on the bed, didn't want to talk to anybody, didn't want to party the next day for Halloween, just leave me alone for the rest of my life. And I fell asleep. And when I woke up and it was dark, my father came in carrying a carved pumpkin. And I said, take it away, take it away, take it away. I want my pumpkin. I don't want this pumpkin. And my father, who was a gentle soul, said, Billy, this is your pumpkin. I said, no, it's not. I broke my pumpkin. And he said, Billy, it is your pumpkin. Because what he had done is he had gone downstairs and collected all of the pieces of the pumpkin and put them together on the kitchen table. And as I say, he was an engineer. So using toothpicks, he rebuilt the pumpkin and carved it and brought it into my room. And it was beautiful. But the difficulty was I was really committed to my unhappiness. And I just said, no, take it away, take it away, take it away. And he put it on the windowsill with the candle in it. And he came over and put his hand on my back. And he said very simply, Billy, you're going to have a lot of pumpkins in your lifetime. But out of all of those pumpkins, this is the only one you're ever going to remember. And that pumpkin and the reassembly of the pumpkin explains life to me. It says, yes, it's broken, but you put it back together. And it also, in a way, explains religion to me. You know, that was the real religion of the family. Taking what was broken and putting it back together with toothpicks or whatever was needed. But thank you for asking. It's one of my favorite stories.
6: Well, it's one of my favorites because what I keep going back to, I can identify with the anger and shame that you felt. What strikes me about the story is engineer dad gets an idea, a light bulb of generosity and healing goes off in his mind. But then it's not an idea. He's going to do it. He's going to get the box of toothpicks and he's going to go to the sidewalk and he's going to get the pumpkin and he's going to start to put it back together. It's the opposite of Humpty Dumpty.
5: What a good way to look at it. What a good way to look at it.
1: I'm Scott Carter. My guest on today's Ye Gods is writer and Jesuit priest Bill Cain. You can check out some of his writing on Showtime's Your Honor, starring Bryan Cranston, as well as on Netflix, House of Cards or Bloodlines. A deeper dig would be his 1996 series, Nothing Sacred, about a young priest trying to be true to his church in an evolving cultural landscape. Bill tackled, with a clear eye humanity,
4: tough issues like abortion, domestic abuse, and even the politics of the Catholic Church. More Bill Kane when we return. I'm Scott Carter. This is Ye Gods.

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5: Welcome back. I'm Scott Carter. This is Egons, where I try to find magnetic north on my moral compass. I'm talking with Bill Cain, the author of The Book of Cain, on adding a new book to the family Bible, which chronicles his caring for his mother after her unexpected diagnosis with cancer.
6: Both your parents died of cancer.
7: Yep.
6: Your dad died first. You have a story about his last night where you wanted him to go to sleep.
7: You're going to put me through a lot here, aren't you?
6: Well, here's the deal. Here's what it reminded me of. Going My Way and Bing Crosby singing Tura Lura Lura to Barry Fitzgerald, thinking he's lullabied him to sleep with one of the most famous voices in America. And then he gets to the door and he looks back and Barry Fitzgerald winks at him. So tell us your story, because that's what it reminded me of.
7: Well, one thing, Bells of St. Mary and Going My Way, when I was doing Nothing Sacred, I went back and looked at them. They're actually kind of tough. You know, we think of them as very sentimental, but they're dealing with tuberculosis. They're dealing with a lot of really tough stuff. They're better movies than we give them credit for. But in this particular case, Dad was in pain. And I would read him to sleep. And one night, we were both so tired. I would be reading. I'd look up and his eyes would be open. I would say, Dad, close your eyes. And he would. He'd close his eyes. And then I would read a little bit more and I'd look over and his eyes would be open. I said, don't you want to sleep? We're exhausted. And he closed his eyes. And when I looked back, he had one eye opened, kind of winking at me. And finally, I just said, Dad, we're so tired. Don't you want to sleep? And he said, Billy, I just want to look at you. I just want to look at you, Billy. And I realized what was going on there. And actually, in the book, one really good piece of writing follows that, and it says something like, although I don't know the exact words, there are occasions when everything gets past one's defenses, and one realizes, you realize that you are unique, of infinite worth, and unrepeatable. And when that happens, that's called God. And that's what my father gave me that night. And he continues to give to me.
6: When your mom was given 6 months to live, you moved to Syracuse to care for her. And so on the way up or down, I forget where you're coming from to get to Syracuse, what are you telling yourself that you want to focus on for this, the end of her life?
7: I'm not sure I had anything like a plan. There was just the sense of, we'll get through this together. I won't leave you alone, I suppose, is basically what I was saying. But there was no plan beyond that. I wanted her to know, because we got the news, and she didn't understand it when the news was said, because the doctor had said it very coldly. So I went to New York, got my stuff, brought my stuff back up to move in, because I wanted to be able to say to her, I'll see you through. And so that was the only plan. Somehow we will get through this.
6: You're with her for a while, How does your relationship with her compare to the relationship you might have had or the family has as you're growing up?
7: Pretty continuous. You know, our family was contentious, loud, loving, very, very, very honest with one another, and indestructible. In the book, you probably noticed that we fought a lot, but no one ever left the room. You had to stay together until the fight was over. When Mom was dying, we had a couple of blowout fights, which were, in retrospect, very funny, but continuous.
6: You even have 6 rules of fighting for your family. Do you want to? Because I think there are some families that fight and haven't figured rules out yet.
7: I can't go through the whole rules, but some of them were, nobody cares what the neighbors think. You can say anything you want, but you absolutely have to before you go to bed. You don't have to apologize like you're talking to your wife, but you have to say goodnight so that the parent could say to you, maybe tomorrow will be a better day. So there had to be some sort of healing by the end of the day. Another rule that was helpful is the parents' problems are not the kids' problems. The kids' problems are not the parents' problems. But the fights, we were good fighters. We were talented fighters. And they had some serious problems. That, you know, there were some serious problems in the family. But there was always the faith that it could work out.
6: In those final months, your mother sometimes told you that she was being visited by your father, who had died years before, sometimes in dreams. What do you think, as a son and a priest, what do you think is actually happening when people have those kind of dreams?
7: The dreams ended because she finally resolved her relationship with my father. She said to me at one point, I was talking to your father about the car the other day. I said, what are you talking about? He's dead. And she began to become aware that she was having this experience. What do I make of them? They're ways of working things out. You know, there are more things in this universe than are dreamt of in your philosophy, Horatio. I'm a Jungian, lots of Jungian analysis in my background, so I believe in dreams and the meaning of dreams. I don't know what to say beyond that, except I know they have meaning and I trust them.
6: What was it like when, at some point, your mom wants to stop going to see doctors? Did you have to begin to accept, we're going now to the last act? We're going, now it's late innings in the ball game.
7: Yep. She didn't decide to stop going to doctors. What happened was, my mother was dealing with a lot of pain, and her doctor, who was a young, handsome doctor, didn't know what to do about it. In the doctor's office, she had a pain episode where she was literally pounding the walls and apologizing. And the doctor, who was a good guy, sat practically on the floor and looked at me and said, can I give her more pain medication, which we'd been asking for a long time. And I knew, and Mom knew, that she wouldn't be coming back, that this doctor couldn't handle her. So that was heartbreaking for both of us. And that led to, you know, there's a passage in the book about acceptance where my mother crossed over maybe 2 weeks before she died. And she just finally realized, okay, there's no point in fighting. And from that point on, our lives became a party. Very, very joyous.
6: Could you read the lovely section from your book where you, after your mother has passed, you think about a regret of a thing you did not say to her when she was alive?
7: I'll see if I can find a short version of it. I'll narrate the beginning and then jump into the section I think you want. But one thing I will tell you, my mother could not keep her mind on her own pain. So I was in the back room writing a movie when I heard my mother moaning in pain. And I ran into the living room and the TV was on. I said, Mom, Mom, what's wrong? And she said, oh my God, Billy, I'm in such pain and the Knicks are down by 3. So that was her. But what happened here, a nurse comes by, and the nurse isn't supposed to come by till 10, and she comes by at 7 in the morning, and I have to wake Mom up because she was having a painless sleep, which was hard to wake her up from. And I tried to get her up several times and explaining to her about the nurse, and she said at a certain point, she finally says, she lies back on the bed, and Mom is thinking, she lies there. I'm a very sick girl, Billy. I know, I say. She thinks and then she says, I wish I'd get better. I know. There's a pause and then she says simply, well, it's not gonna happen. I say nothing. This is just said as a fact and acknowledgement is not necessary. And then she says this remarkable thing, also as a fact, very simple. She says, that's all right too. My one regret is what I didn't say to you at that moment, so I'll say it now, Mom. Mom, we talked a lot in the months that you were so sick. Nothing went unsaid. But I wish at this moment, the moment you said it was all right, that you weren't going to get better, I wish I had said something to you. I wish I had said I was proud of you, because I was. I was very proud of you. It was something you'd been working on for a long time, step by painful step, but you got there. No bitterness, no regrets, no unfulfilled yearnings. It was all right. I know there were a few things you were unhappy about. The only stat the Mets were leading the league in was being hit by pitched balls, but that would have to be all right too. And I'm glad it was all right. And I just want to tell you that I think you did well. In spite of what you thought about yourself at the time, you did well at this dying thing. Because that's what you really did that morning. You'd be around for another week or so, but the dying part was done. And death was all right. There was nothing more to fear. Nothing more to sweat blood about. The work was done. The biology would have to catch up when it can. You did well. You didn't get the closets cleaned, but you did manage to look at your own death and say, and that's all right too. And I think that's really good. That's all right too. You would go to the doctor no more, and that would be all right. You'd be in pain, but that would be all right. The world would go on without you, and that would be all right, and I think that's splendid, and I wish I had told you. I could have, you know, I really knew, because I knew. All of this in the instant you said, that's all right. And I was full of admiration for you, but I was very, very, very tired. But I knew it at the time. And then you said, well, now get me up, Billy, and I did. And it was hard because we were both so tired. And after you did get up, I sat on your bed, impressed as hell with you. I listened to you as you shuffled into the living room, and I heard you, bone-tired, say and mean to the nurse, oh, Debbie, it's you. Billy didn't tell me it was you. Don't you look lovely this morning? What's wrong with your car? I think you did well. I knew you always hoped you'd pass like your mother did, passing in your sleep. But I'm glad you didn't. I know it was very hard work dying the way you did. But you never did anything the easy way. And you did this, like all the other hard things of your life, very, very well. And I'll never get to tell you this, because, unlike Dad, you're not coming back to visit. No need to. There's nothing left undone. Not the closet. You didn't get the closets done. But you got the loose ends of your life closed up. You've done the work, all that work. You've done it now. And now it's all right. So congratulations, Mom. You did this well. I'm proud of you. And I know you'll never get this message, but you know what? That's all right, too.
6: I hope that both of your parents let you know how proud they were of you, that you so embodied the best of what they gave you. You learned how to take the healed pumpkin. You know, you've spent a life serving others, like the students in your writing class now. You're opening up their hearts. And so, I just have complete belief in how proud they were of you. And this has been so delightful to spend time with you. I end each episode by asking three questions, one of which I think is going to be a slam dunk, at least. But when we die, and we've been talking just now about parents dying, both of my parents have passed. Do you think when we die, that there is a judgment on how we have lived our lives?
7: Well, I have a very firm feeling about the last judgment. I don't care what the judgment is. I'm just glad it's the last one and I'm done with all judgment.
6: Oh, that's really interesting. Is there a quote that during challenging times you keep finding yourself returning to because it provides you comfort?
7: Well, I have this thing from Finnegan's Wake. If I ever get a tattoo, this will be it. Fall you might, but rise you must.
6: Oh, that's great. Oh, that's great. Well, there's so often, I mean, there's so many James Joyce quotes that are wonderful. And the final question is there a work of art that has had such an impact on you that you think if everyone could experience it, the world might be a little bit better of a place in which to live?
7: King Lear, when the king has lost everything, when it's all gone, he discovers who he is.
6: Yeah.
7: He wakes up in his daughter's arms and he says, "Are you an angel? When did I die? I have done you wrong." And she says, "No wrong, no wrong." I don't think you can do better than what Shakespeare did in King Lear.
6: Yeah. Thomas Jefferson said that every son and daughter should read King Lear. Thank you so much.
7: Thank you for having me.
5: That's Bill Cain. His books, The Diary of Jesus and The Book of Cain, are available from Orbis Books. You can catch his play, God's Spies, The Making of King Lear, at the Red Bull Theater in New York City next year from January 19th through February 14th. 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Executive producer Dawson McCraw, co-executive producer Selena Lauterer, producer Robin Rose Valentine, editors Richard Chinqui and Mike Canary. 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Associate General Manager in charge of content is Amy Shoemaker. And executive producer of content is Pamela James. Special thanks to Father Greg Boyle for connecting me to his friend whose work I've long admired, Bill Cain. Ye Gods is produced by WGCU and Efficiency Studios and distributed by the NPR Network. I'm Scott Carter, and you can catch my new play, I Will, A Late Romance, in a rolling world premiere September 10th through 27th at the Riverside Theater in Iowa City. And until next time, safety and kindness for all.
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0: From NPR and WBEZ Chicago, this is Wait, Wait, Don't Tell Me, the NPR News Quiz. I'm Alzo Slade.
1: And I'm Peter Sagal. There's a 10% chance the world will end by the end of the decade. Or maybe it's more likely than that, or sooner than that, or both. I wish they'd just tell us if it's going to be in the next hour, because we would know to do the good stuff first. We'll ask about our certain-ish doom, plus author Hernan Diaz explains how he got Dua Lipa hitched. And Alzo Slade, after 3 months of working at NPR, has figured out how to make it popular.
0: Sports, sports, sports, sports, sports.
1: We'll ask who really was expressing love for the game on our news quiz coming right up after this hour's news.
2: Live from NPR News in Washington, I'm Janine Herbst. Saudi Arabia says Houthi rebels in Yemen fired a ballistic missile toward Riyadh. NPR's Kat Lonsdorf reports it's the first time the Saudi capital has been targeted since fighting broke out with the Iran-backed rebels.
3: The Houthis have not fired toward Riyadh in years, but over the weekend, residents there, including journalists with Reuters and the AFP, heard loud explosions over the city and saw plumes of smoke rising over the airport. In a statement, Saudi Arabia said its air defense forces intercepted a ballistic missile fired by the Houthis. There were no reports of casualties or damage. The statement also said the Houthis tried to attack civilian infrastructure in the Red Sea port city of Yanbu, where a key Saudi pipeline ends. The attacks mark another escalation in the war in Yemen. The Iran-backed Houthis say they're targeting Saudi air bases in response to Saudi airstrikes in Yemen. The group has also imposed a blockade on Saudi oil tankers in the Red Sea. Kat Lonsdorf, NPR News, Tel Aviv.
2: President Trump says he's appointing a new AI czar as part of a new task force on artificial intelligence. This is the debate on whether and how to regulate the risks of AI grows. And as NPR's Emily Fang reports, the U.S. and China meet today in New York to talk about AI regulation.
4: A rapid stream of disclosures from leading AI companies has increased pressure on the U.S. and its competitor China to regulate frontier AI. But Trump has repeatedly said AI should not be regulated and that fears of AI were a, quote, hoax. And in a series of social media posts last week and over the weekend, he touted AI's contribution to the American economy and called criticism of data centers, which are deeply unpopular among voters, quote, crazed. Trump's previous AI advisor, David Sachs, is a prominent Silicon Valley investor who has been

0: when voters in two state elections dealt him a historic defeat for his party, as the far-right Alternative for Germany made significant gains. Early projections by public broadcaster ARD show Merz's center-right Christian Democratic Union got just about 5% in Mecklenburg-Western Pomerania, the party's worst result since World War II. Merz says his party's results were, quote, a disaster, but he also pledged to press ahead with his government's reform agenda, saying Germany's economic and political problems mean difficult and possibly unpopular moves are more urgent. New York regulators will be taking a closer look at how the state's utilities use AI. Samuel King with New York Public News Network has more.
1: More utilities are using AI for things like facility inspections, outage modeling, and customer service. But New York's Public Service Commission says the growing use of AI comes with risks, like hacking or model errors that could impact the electrical grid or other resources. So they want utilities to file semi-annual reports to better inform potential regulations. Dennis DeBari is with the state's Department of Public Service.
2: How are you monitoring this? Are there humans in the loop? Do you have professionals on staff in the utility industry that know what they're doing and can actually control this?
1: DeBari says it's one of the first efforts of its kind in the country.
0: Samuel King reporting from Albany. And I'm Janine Herbst, and you're listening to NPR News from Washington.
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4: Hey, it's Francis, and this week it's an episode from last year with Genevieve Coe from the New York Times taking your fall cooking questions. Check it out.
5: I'm Francis Lamb, and this is The Splendid Table from APM. Fall unofficially came early this year, in my apartment at least. For me, it's fall again when I can bear to get both a pot of water going for pasta and turn on the oven. So it's been nice in my kitchen for the last few weeks. I have not been concerned about layering on an apron over my shirt. And when we put out a call for listener questions about fall cooking, it seems a lot of you are feeling the same way. To help me take those calls today, we have my friend and deputy editor of New York Times Cooking, Genevieve Coe. Genevieve has always been a pro's pro. I remember, you know, geez, decades ago now, when I was a writer for the late, great magazine Gourmet. She was in the test kitchen, and our editor-in-chief, Ruth Reichel, would constantly be asking, "Hey, have you tried Genevieve's new recipe yet?" And if you knew what's up, your answer should have always been yes. So, hey, Genevieve, so great to have you.
6: Hey, Francis, it's always so nice to talk to you.
5: You know, you know this already, I tell you this every time I see you, but I always love your recipes, and I'm always so interested in seeing what you're choosing to write about. And I guess you're working on a recipe right now for smoking your own salmon?
6: I am. So, as you know, I think I mentioned this to you the other day, but I actually have relocated to Los Angeles and am working out of the New York Times LA Bureau. But one of the nice benefits of being out here is being able to actually grill again.
5: Have a backyard.
6: Right, have a backyard, actually grill. And I love smoking, not cigarettes, obviously. I love, yeah, so it's been super fun. And lately have been working on smoking salmon. You know, it's really tricky to cold smoke salmon at home, though. So I'm trying to figure out how to hot smoke salmon and make it taste like cold smoked salmon.
5: Oh, wow. Okay.
6: You know, right? Hello. Like, just for, like, food safety, right? Like, I want to make sure, obviously, it's all good to go. But yeah, that's sort of what I'm experimenting with right now.
5: I remember when I learned the difference between hot smoked and cold smoked salmon. I was like 19 years old. but I think when most people hear smoked salmon, right, they think of that beautiful, like translucent, you know, thinly sliced, you put it on a bagel or you eat it with, you know, sometimes with dill and lemons, like, you know, that sort of like delicate thing.
6: Yeah.
5: And hot smoked salmon is actually cooked, right? That smoked salmon is cured and technically raw. But hot smoked salmon is actually cooked. And it is, I find, like a good hot smoked salmon is delicious, but it's actually quite hard to come by, harder to come by, I think, than a good cold smoked salmon.
6: Yeah, I've seen it at some seafood counters, but it is a bit harder to come by. And

0: I think what I love about cold smoked salmon, like really, really, really cold smoked salmon that's been cured a long time too, is this really intense, almost like chewy texture, right? Which is something you don't quite get with like the cold smoked salmon that's meant for like lox or gravlax, which isn't smoked at all, but where it's really tender and silky slices. And then hot smoked salmon, you get this sort of lovely flakiness, but a little bit of chew. Like I love when there's a cold smoked salmon that's both somehow silky and chewy. So not as far as jerky, right? I don't want salmon jerky, and I don't want like straight up salmon candy, which like, you really have to chew, like the kind you take on like camping trips. But something with a nice, with a nice chew that's not tough. So, there are certain words that I know from my native Cantonese that I wish I could translate into English, but there isn't. And it's this concept of ngan, which is like, it's somehow chewy and tender. It's often used to describe like perfectly cooked noodles, right? So it's not soft. There's chew, there's like resistance, but it's still really silky. And that's really what I'm achieving. Yeah. So it's a combination of trying to achieve the right taste, right? The balance of salt, smoke, and sugar, right? That balance where it's not, you don't want it super sweet, but you definitely want that sweetness. And you definitely want the savoriness, and you want the almost sort of like the smokiness I'm looking for is like when you feel the wisps of the smoke, but not like you're in a cloud of smoke. Does that make sense?
1: Yeah,
0: Once you're eating,
1: totally, totally. Yeah.
0: when you're eating something, yeah, you either are tasting the like lovely, gentle wisps of it, and other times you feel like, oh no, I might be like choking on a huge
1: Yeah,
0: cloud of
1: yeah, yeah,
0: smoke.
1: yeah. So flavorful and delicate. Okay, well, coming soon to New York Times Cooking. Right on. I'm excited for that. Okay, so we have a bunch of callers lined up who really want to talk to you. Should we go to
0: Awesome.
1: them?
0: Yeah, of course. So excited.
1: Terrific. Well, thank you. Okay, let's start with Artie. Hi, Artie.
0: Hi, Artie.
2: Hi. Hi.
1: Hi, where are you calling from?
2: I'm calling from Philadelphia.
1: I love Philly. It's like the most underrated restaurant city in the entire country, I think. What do you want to talk about?
2: My question is there a difference between buying previously frozen fish from the seafood counter and frozen fish in the freezer case at the grocery store besides the price?
1: Oh,
0: I think about this a
1: okay.
0: lot.
1: Yeah. I think about this all the time.
0: I do.
1: I don't sleep at night.
0: Sometimes I lie awake in bed thinking about it.
1: Well, actually, okay, Genevieve, I want to hear your opinions on this. And Artie, I think you have actually unveiled a little bit of a secret, I think, for a lot of people, which is a lot of the times the fresh fish in the store counter, in the refrigerated case, has in fact been frozen. It's not like, oh, we took it off the boat this morning and somehow it got to your supermarket. So it has been frozen, and oftentimes frozen at sea, frozen actually on the boat where it was caught. And so your question is there a difference between buying that and buying, like, going to the freezer aisle and grabbing like blocks of frozen fish that you'll defrost one day at home? Okay. Genevieve, you think about this a lot.
0: I do, because I do think, those individually quick frozen fish fillets that you can buy in the freezer section, like that is almost as fresh as you can get it, right? Because it's been frozen right after it's been caught, and right, it's still like rock hard and it's so fresh. And it is true that a lot of seafood counters, that's essentially what you're getting, except that they've thawed it. So for me, oftentimes the huge difference is really in time, right? Do you want to make dinner now, or have you planned ahead enough that you have bought and are keeping a stash of those frozen fillets, but you've had the foresight to take it out of the freezer to thaw in the fridge? Because I really think that that's the most ideal way to thaw those fillets. I have, in a pinch for sure, slipped one of those, completely sealed packets in cold water to quick thaw. But the texture isn't quite as good as when you have the foresight either, the night before, depending on how thick the fillet is, putting it in the fridge the night before or in the morning. So yeah, the big difference is how much planning have you done to give yourself that time to thaw and to thaw it well and to thaw it properly, so that it does so, evenly. And in an ideal world, most fish counters are going to thaw it really nicely, but sometimes, you want to take a look. You want to see. It should never look dry, right? The surface of the fish should never look dry, but also shouldn't look mushy or like too like slimy at all. So I think the main difference is really in the thawing.
1: Yeah. Yeah. And that's such an unsexy thing to talk about.
0: I know. But it's so much more. I do both. I think I love from fresh fish counters, depending on where you live. I mean, Philly, you're still pretty near the water, and I'm sure you have some amazing markets. You know, if you mm-hmm. can get fish there that's been caught like that morning, that's amazing, yeah. right? That is a whole different level of deliciousness. But if you're choosing between frozen and previously frozen, I don't want to be a hypocrite and be like, oh, just plan ahead, because I can never, I never find myself with enough foresight to do that. But those frozen fillets are really great.
2: Great. That's super helpful.
1: I think there's a little bit more that I think I would love to add to this a little bit, which is I have recently, you know, been kind of amazed, Arti, actually, in some of the quality of the frozen, like the still frozen fish that I can buy. You know, like there's really great technology on fishing boats these days to really freeze that fish very, very quickly and very, very well. And this is getting into real nerdiness, but when you freeze things, there's actually a difference in quality depending on how you freeze them, right? So if you take something and you chuck it in your freezer at home, you know, it turns into a solid block of ice sooner or later. But if you freeze it at much lower temperature, i.e. freeze it much faster, the freshness is actually preserved. The quality of the food is actually often preserved. And there's a whole sort of scientific reason for it. And that is, like, if you freeze something really quickly, then like the ice just kind of like the water content turns to ice immediately. And it doesn't have time to like form crystals slowly. And if you freeze it, you know, at like a home freezer temperature, the long time it takes for the ice to form crystals means that those crystals have time to like really get big, and they start to like poke, and they poke at the cell walls, and they break the cell walls. And so when you defrost them, all those cell walls have already been broken. So like a lot of the moisture in those cells starts to come out. And so that's why sometimes when you defrost something, there's a lot of water in the bag or something like that. And ships now have like incredible freezing technology where they can just really freeze it super fast. And there's something actually to the idea of like keeping it frozen all the way through until it gets to your home. And to your point, Genevieve, like you're defrosting it slowly in the refrigerator. So the thawing is sort of the opposite situation where you can like to thaw it slowly. Then like it's truly almost as if the fish was caught, you know, moments ago. So yeah, I think Genevieve's point too, like if you're looking at the store and you're buying the quote unquote fresh fish, much of it already has been frozen, but you want to take a look at there. And also like the old saw of like, oh, go to a place where they actually do sell a lot of fish. So there's a lot of turnover in the inventory.
2: And
1: you'll probably do pretty well either way.
0: Yeah. And to your point, Francis, the other thing I do look for is in terms of that really high quality freezing, ideally the supply chain, it's that frozen all the way through. But if you're looking at a bag of those frozen fillets and there's a lot of ice crystals, or, you know, clearly it hasn't been super frozen all the way. In that case, I wouldn't necessarily get that frozen stuff.
1: If you're seeing snow.
0: You know, if you're seeing snow on the bags and stuff, you're like, oh no, this is at some point like not been as frozen as it should be.
1: Okay. I would keep a lookout for that. If you look inside those little frozen packets and you start to see like ice crystals inside on the exterior, maybe it's just like, oh, the humidity in the air froze to it or whatever. But if you start to see ice crystals inside that frozen bag, I would maybe move on from there.
2: Okay. Thank you. That was really helpful.
1: Right on. We'll enjoy your fish cooking and we'll talk to you later.
2: Thanks. Take care, guys.
1: We're taking your cooking questions with Genevieve Koh, deputy editor of New York Times Cooking. More with her and you in a minute. I'm Francis Lamb, and this is The Splendid Table from APM, American Public Media.
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8: I'm Francis Lamb, and this is The Splendid Table, the show for curious cooks and eaters. We're taking your fall cooking questions today with the New York Times' Genevieve Koh. Let's get back to it. Let's move on to Layla. Hi, Layla.
9: Hi.
8: Where are you calling from?
9: How are you? I'm calling from St. Paul, Minnesota.
8: Home base. Right on. Okay, so what can we talk about?
9: Well, I wanted to talk about one of the challenges I find of being a solo cooking for one person who often finds that after I've made a large meal, after 2, maybe 3 days, start feeling a little tired of the meal and then think I should freeze it. And so I will do that and then know full well that I'm not going to go back and ever eat that.
8: You fully turned your back. I'm so over you. I'm just pretending to still care.
9: Yes, it feels like you just have to at least make that attempt. And it will then sit in my freezer. I often will pull it out just to look at it and then typically throw it away because I see it's, iced over. Yeah. And so I'm just curious, what suggestions you have regarding how to, truly freeze food in a way that makes it appetizing to eat, some strategies. I don't know. I'm at a loss.
8: Okay. Wait, time out. So are you talking about, you're nervous about the quality? I didn't know we'd get so much freezing today, so much freezer talk. But are you worried about, the quality goes down after you've frozen it? Or are you talking about, I'm just so sick of this food and I just don't want to throw it out, so I'm, staying in a relationship for appearance's sake?
9: Yeah, I guess maybe some tips as to, what food actually does freeze well. And if there are better strategies that I could take.
8: Right. Well, Genevieve, do you want to talk about, what freezes well, the sort of technical aspects of that?
0: Totally. And this is something that I actually do love to do a lot. But, we were just talking about the way ice crystals form and which foods really hold up well and which don't. And we were just talking about how well frozen fish holds up. But that's a great example of something that doesn't freeze well, right? Because once fish is cooked, there actually is such a high water content, the flesh will end up mushy if you try to defrost it. That's not true of all proteins, particularly those that were already long cooked to begin with. So braises and soups and stews remain sort of the best types of things you can freeze that are fully cooked, right? If you have a beautifully seared steak, you're not going to want to try to freeze and then defrost it because there isn't a great way to bring back that texture. But if you have braised short ribs in the sauce and you're packaging it in the sauce, that's a type of dish that you can make all the way through and then thaw it, and it will still taste really great. And one thing I do to get myself excited about that again, if I'm then thawing it instead of thinking it as of it as a sad freezer leftover, I'll do whatever I can to add freshness to it at that point. So, that could mean if you have a ton of parsley or even turning it into something else, right? Turning it into tacos. Turning it into a pasta sauce, just simmering it with tomato sauce and you have an almost instant bolognese. So any sorts of soup, stews, or braises freeze really well. Another category of food that I love to prep and then thaw and eat are basically any sort of dumpling-like things. So any form of dumplings where you're filling the wrappers, and samosas are great for this too. Savory turnovers, also sweet turnovers, but savory turnovers. Right. You form them all and freeze them all on a sheet pan so that they're not touching each other until they get rock solid. And this is before cooking them, right? So after assembling, but before cooking. And then you can just transfer those to an airtight container or bag and then cook a few at a time. So that's not quite the same as what you're asking in terms of like what to do with leftovers, but that is a great strategy to be able to then cook a few of something at a time from something you've kept in the freezer. But yeah, you basically want things that have already been so fully cooked and are of such a texture that when you do reheat them, they maintain that texture. And sadly, most vegetables don't do well unless they're in a stew or in a soup, like a pureed soup holds up well. Or anything too acidic, like anything with yogurt will break. So you don't really want to freeze like a yogurt sauce.
8: Yeah, well, I learned a lesson in that when I was going away, you know, on vacation or something like that. And we had like, you know, a half gallon of milk that was still, you know, perfectly good. And so I'm like, well, I'll just freeze the milk. And I came back and I was like, what happened to you? I don't know you anymore.
0: just separate.
8: So yeah, dairy products will tend to break is the sort of nerdy word for it. But, you know, the yogurt will split. So it'll get like really watery and then it become kind of curdy. It just becomes kind of pretty unappetizing. And even milk when it defrosts will do the same thing. But other than that, like I'm fully with Genevieve on this. Basically, my guideline on it is if you've cooked something and it is like wet, it's saucy, it's soupy, you know, like that will freeze beautifully.
9: Yeah.
8: Well, thanks for the call, Leila.
9: Thank you so much. Yeah, I appreciate your time.
8: Yeah, good luck redeveloping your relationship with your frozen foods.
9: I'm excited.
8: Don't let them listen to this.
9: Have a good day.
0: Yeah.
8: Right, bye.
9: Bye.
8: All right, let's go to Inez.
10: Hi.
8: Hi, how are you? What do you want to talk about?
10: I'm doing well, thank you. Hi, Genevieve. Hi.
0: Hi, Ines.
10: I had a question. So I'm from Venezuela, and in Venezuela, we don't have four seasons, right? So when I came to the U.S., I was met with the joy of eating things that are specific to the fall. Mm. And one of those things is pumpkin pie. And initially, I super fell in love with it. But as years have gone by, I feel like it's become kind of boring to me. And I feel like, and this has happened to me a lot with like sweets in the U.S., it feels a lot of times overly sweet. And it feels like oftentimes it tastes a lot just like cinnamon. And so I was wondering if you had any tips on how to kind of elevate a pumpkin pie and kind of like find like new ways to enjoy it. And I kind of want to find that spark in it one more time.
0: Yeah.
8: Oh my goodness. All these colors. It's either frozen food or trying to rekindle lost love. Genevieve, what do you, how are we going to make her fall back in love with pumpkin pie?
0: Oh, I think one of the greatest things about pumpkin pie is that it actually can take so many different seasonings and flavors. Mm. So it's actually a wonderful canvas for you to work with. And I would actually even just start with a concept of like, what dairy you're using, or maybe that's not quite the right word, because a really traditional way is to use evaporated milk or canned milk, but you can try actually just going with straight heavy cream for a really creamy flavor and shifting that proportion. Coconut milk is another one of my favorite things to blend into.
8: Oh, yum.
0: Yeah, pumpkin pie. And, you know, if you wanted really to get the richness of the coconut flavor, you could actually use coconut cream and then reduce the sugar. And that is one big thing about pumpkin pie. You can absolutely reduce the sugar or swap in different sweeteners. So you can definitely do maple as a really natural fall flavor, but honey works really well too. You know, if you have, if you're into, I don't really love agave, but if you're into agave, that would give you a different sweetness. And cinnamon is, you know, it can get pretty boring. But I think there are a lot of other really warm and interesting spices you could do, aside from the usual, like cinnamon, nutmeg. You can definitely try cardamom, which I think is a lovely warm spice. Yeah. And then if you want to even play with the idea of going a tiny bit savory in those spices, I think coriander is lovely. The sort of bitter edge of turmeric is really nice. Even a little grinding of black pepper gives it a kick. And to that end too, like I think pumpkin could take well to a little bit of heat if you want to like infuse, you know, whatever dairy or cream you're using with like maybe a habanero or another chili, just to infuse it, not to make it spicy, but just to give it that that little bit of spice and warm heat in there. You can definitely play with all these different seasonings and flavors.
10: Oh, that's amazing. Right. Thank you so much for the advice. I'll definitely be trying, especially the coconut.
8: That sounds super cool. Awesome. Well, thank you for the call, Ines.
10: Thank you so much for everything, for responding. And thanks, Genevieve, for your time. I appreciate it.
0: Of course. Pleasure.
8: All right. Enjoy pumpkin pie season. All right. We have Gracia with us. Hey, Gracia.
11: Hi.
8: What do you want to talk about?
11: Well, I've been getting a CSA box throughout the summer, and I have a lot of cabbage that comes in it. And I really try and use up my box, and I've been trying to come up with new ideas, and I'm really striking out. I've made salads, I've made slaws, I've made spring rolls, I've made fried rice, and I am coming up empty at this point.
8: You know, I like, everyone always talks about like the cliche of like the summer garden, the summer CSA box, and like, there's so much zucchini. What do I do with all the zucchini? Mm-hmm. But I think hitting on the cabbage problem is, I think a lot of people are being seen right now or feeling seen right now.
11: Yeah.
8: I happen to be a lover of cabbage, so I don't often find myself being like, there's too much, but they're also huge. Like when you buy them, they can be like, here's 6 pounds. Here's a bowling ball of cabbage. Good luck. So Genevieve, what you got?
0: Well, this is something we think about all the time at NYT Cooking because we also love cabbage and know that there's so much of it out in the world. And so we have, so our very creative sort of huge team of recipe developers have come up with so many ways to use it. And one of the things that's come up lately is to, you know, instead of being sick and tired of it, is to really lean into it and celebrate it. And so one of the things that, one of the styles of cabbage dishes we've been doing a lot of are really deeply roasting big wedges of the cabbage. And then once you have that, you can sort of do so many different things with that base. One of our developers, Hedy Lou McKinnon, turned it into this dish that had like a garlicky caper oil all over it. So instead of just trying to turn it into a side dish, like turning it into this big main dish. We also have turned it into a Caesar, like using that same method. We also have a version with like miso brown butter, but just that concept of like, instead of slicing it thin or chopping it up, to really lean into the hugeness and ubiquity of it and to roast these really deeply roast big wedges, which just transforms them. But the other thing, you know, but of course, you can only do that so much. So I know in summer, I often, I love to turn it into chow chow, which is a condiment from the South. And it really uses up all the summer veg. So I'm not quite sure what else you have in that produce box, but for sure it includes peppers, if you have green tomatoes. But it's a type of relish or pickle that is easy enough to make and actually keeps for a nice long time and is so good on hot dogs. I mean, it's good on everything, but that time of year.
8: It's like a chopped up, sweet and tangy pickle relish, basically. But without cucumbers, like you use like every other kind of vegetable in it.
0: Yeah, so those are some of the ways that aren't salad or slaw. And then the other is really just to use it as a bed. So I don't know if you eat meat, but use it as a bed to roast, especially chicken on top of it, but, you know, sort of any sort of roast.
11: All of those sound so delicious.
8: Yeah. I mean, you know the old, like, apparently Mark Twain thing about, like, eternity is two people in a ham? I kind of feel like, you know, the vegetable version is like, eternity is two people in a large head of cabbage. But I'm totally with Genevieve. Like, you just got to go for it. So, like, if you get the big wedges, I love. I started making this, like, we vacation with another family every year. And one year, we got a cabbage. And so I'm like, oh, we had the grill going. So I just grilled them instead of roasted them. But like same idea, wedges of cabbage, seasoned with a little salt and oil, threw it on the grill, got nice and charred on two sides and tender in the inside. And I did a nook cham, which is a Vietnamese, you know, it's like the table sauce in Vietnamese restaurants of fish sauce, water, sugar, little garlic, sometimes some grated carrot and lime juice. And like my friends every year are like, when are we going to have that again? When are you going to make that again? So that's a delicious combo. And there's also this very super simple dish that my old friend Molly Weisenberg wrote about once. And it's basically you can finely shred some cabbage, get a pan, like it could be cast iron skillet, it could be a wok, it could be whatever, but like ripping hot. Oil it nicely, throw like a few big handfuls of this cabbage in there, and then don't touch it and basically let the bottom get like really nice and browned. And then you can stir it like you're basically like sauteing or stir frying to cook it through. And then a little soy sauce, a little bit of salt, and then hot sauce, like sriracha or something like that. And have that hot sauce. The sriracha works really nicely because it there's a sweetness in it. So it's sugar. So it caramelizes a little bit too. So it's spicy. Yeah. It's savory. It's a little tangy. And that on some rice, fry an egg on top. And like, they're like, oh my God, when we're tired home from work, like that's our dinner, you know, twice a week. And it's great.
0: That sounds so good.
11: Yeah.
8: Well, thank you for the call, Gracia.
11: Yeah. Thank you guys so much. I love those ideas.
8: It's such a pleasure. And Genevieve, thank you so much for coming by.
0: Oh, thanks so much for having me, Francis.
8: Genevieve Coe is the deputy editor of New York Times Cooking. Back when she was on our show talking about her cookbook, Better Baking, she left us with a recipe for her cinnamon toast graham crackers. She also sent us a bunch of links to info with more ideas for cabbage and freezing leftovers, because that's the kind of person she is. You can find it all at splendidtable.org. You know the five tastes, right? Sweet, salty, sour, umami, and bitter. That's the whole palate of the tongue, no pun intended. And life literally would not be the same without any of them. But I'm sure people are more or less fans of each of them. And if salt can build a country, and sweet can fill a stadium, bitter can, I don't know, have a few people show up on a two-for-one happy hour special. Which is why I was so delighted when Alexina Anatole wrote a whole cookbook on the beauty of bitter-tasting foods. Alexina is a London-based cookbook author whose obsession with taste and flavor led her to ditch her career as a Cambridge-educated investment banker to appear in the competition MasterChef, where she placed as a finalist. It was a massive gamble, one matched only by her choice to write her debut cookbook on the deliciousness of things like grapefruit, kale, and putting coffee in your cake. So hi, Alexina. So nice to have you.
12: Thank you for having me. Such an honor.
8: It's a pleasure. It's a pleasure. So, okay, you're very busy, though. So I'm glad you're making the time, because you are in the midst of writing a five-book series.
12: I know.
8: Which is incredible. All about the fundamental taste. So
12: yes.
8: Salty, sweet, sour, umami, and bitter. But I'm so interested in why you started with bitter first,
12: yeah. So to tell you about that, I need to tell you the context of how I even started working in food, because I used to have a previous life and a very different life. And
8: yeah.
12: Then I went on MasterChef in the UK. And this is obviously a cooking competition show, high pressure, high stakes. And there are a lot of ways that you can make food delicious, I think. You know, I think time's really powerful in the kitchen. I think knowing who you're cooking for is really powerful. But when you're in a competition setting, you're really limited in a lot of ways on what you can do. But you have to make sure that your food has impact. So when I didn't have the luxury of being able to slow cook a ragu for 6 hours that would be delicious by the end of it. I didn't know what the judges like favorite foods were, because I think tapping into that or nostalgia is really powerful. So I knew I had to make food that was memorable. And the way that I thought about doing that was through the five tastes. And I was like, well, I think bitter and sour foods can make food really sing. It can make it zingy. It can make it memorable. Mm. And so that was something that the judges really started to pick up on as I went through the competition, and that took me to the final, was like, you love these bitter flavors, you play with them, and it makes food. We don't expect it to work, but it does. And then when I came off the show and I knew that I really wanted to write a cookbook, I spent a while thinking about what I was going to write about. And that feedback kept kind of looping in my brain. And I was like, no one has really talked about this, like bitterness. It's this thing that we just kind of avoid. We think of that like, bitter just has all these negative connotations. And I
8: mean,
12: it's
8: literally synonymous with disgust.
12: I know.
8: And upset.
12: Yeah.
8: But you're a fan.
12: But I'm a fan. I love bitter flavors. So, and the thing I just think, what kind of struck me when I started thinking about this was there were just a lot of contradictions. I was like, okay, cool. So we think bitter's really like bad and negative. It's also associated with like toxic foods. We think of bitter foods as potentially being poisonous. And I was like, but wait a minute. What about like the way we're all obsessed with coffee and espresso? And how about dark chocolate, which is becoming increasingly popular? And I was like, we like alcohol, we like beer. These things are quite bitter. So I was like, maybe it isn't as obvious. You know, maybe it isn't just we dislike it. Maybe there's something more going on. So that was kind of what piqued my interest, I guess.
8: That's so interesting. Okay, so again, like the word bitter is quite synonymous, right? Like almost literally with, oh, you're talking about something, a bitter person or a bitter feeling, you know, like.
12: Not good.
8: Yeah, it is like it's synonymous with this negativity. But yeah, right. There are these things that like not just people love, but like actually rely on, right? People rely on their coffee. And I guess you could say some people rely on chocolate.
12: Yeah, for
8: but
12: sure.
8: Those are also
12: guilty.
8: Yeah, those are truly naturally quite bitter. Mm. So what's the story here? Is it just that it's more complex? Is it like, oh, we're just not thinking of like the ways in which we are interacting and enjoying bitter things? Like, what's the deal?
12: We don't realize that having some bitterness present can make food more interesting and more delicious and more compelling. And I think sometimes we don't realize the bitterness is there doing that. Because I always say, I mean, obviously, if you really love bitter flavors, go to town, like you can have some, there are some very bitter ingredients out there. But actually, it's not necessarily about eating a dish and

0: The National Weather Service in Tulsa has issued a severe thunderstorm warning for west central Delaware County in northeastern Oklahoma, northeastern Mays County in northeastern Oklahoma until 3:15 p.m. Central Daylight Time. At 2:38 p.m. Central Daylight Time, a severe thunderstorm was located over Hoot Owl, moving northeast at 15 miles per hour. Expected hazards include 60 miles per hour wind gusts and nickel-sized hail. This is a radar-indicated threat. The following impacts are expected. Expect damage to roofs, siding, and trees. Locations in or near the path include Langley, Spavinaw, Disney, Hoot Owl, Spavinaw State Park, Cloeta, Cherokee State Park, Strang, Disney Little Blue State Park. For your protection, move to an interior room on the lowest floor of a building.
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3: I'm Francis Lamb, and you're listening to The Splendid Table. We're talking about the magic of bitter flavors with Alexina Anatole. Let's get back to it.
2: You said, you know, bitter foods, sometimes we associate with toxicity, right? And like, yes, in nature, many toxic things are bitter.
1: Mm-hmm.
2: And so I think there's some evolutionary biological theory that's like, oh, so we learn to avoid those toxins by, right, you know, learning to just avoid bitterness. You know, I don't know if that's how true that is or not.
1: Right.
2: But interestingly, you write in your book too that foods are also becoming less bitter. Like we're maybe breeding, you know, plants and so on differently so that we're reducing the bitter compounds in that. Tell us about that.
1: Yeah, so there's this woman called Marta Zaraska who is a science journalist, and she writes for The New Scientist amongst other publications, and she wrote this really interesting article explaining that food producers have been breeding bitterness out of our vegetables and our fruits. And this kind of rang true to me as soon as I read it, because I thought to myself, I feel like spinach these days is pretty mild, but when I was a child, I don't remember it being quite this mild. And maybe it's a sign of my changing taste buds, but it also could be a sign of the changing ingredient itself, you know? And and I now, you know, I eat grapefruit a lot. I'm a big fan of grapefruit, but I don't ever put sugar on it now because I actually find, I mean, there's bitterness to it, but there's also sweetness and it's fairly balanced, I would say.
2: Yeah. I remember trying grapefruit as a child and being horrified.
1: Yeah. And so
2: it's not just me changing now?
1: I don't know. It could be a combination of both, but she basically wrote that it was, you know, it's been happening. Like they've been deliberately breeding bitterness out of vegetables. Also, have you noticed how people have changed about Brussels sprouts? When I was a child, Brussels sprouts were like, everyone hated them. And now everyone's kind of like, Brussels sprouts.
2: It's on every menu.
1: And I don't think it's just because we've learned how to cook them. I mean, they're obviously nice and butter with bacon and stuff. But it's been proven there is something in this. They are changing food to make it more palatable, to make it milder, sweeter. You know, those are the kind of the, we all know that sweetness is particularly addictive as in terms of the all the tastes. And so that's what they've been doing because it sells better, I guess. But it's a shame because at the same time, what she explained in the article was that we're also reducing the nutritional value of these things. Because some of those kind of compounds that produce the kind of bitter flavor are also the kind of polyphenols and things like that that are actually really good for us. So that feels like a shame, I would say.
2: That's so interesting.
1: Yeah.
2: Okay, well, say we're converts to the beauty of bitterness, right? How do you develop a sort of cooking instinct for it? Like we hear chefs all the time, right? They taste something and, oh, it needs more salt. Like that's, I remember when Tony Bourdain wrote about this in Kitchen Confidential, you know, 25 years ago.
1: Like, yeah.
2: He's like, oh, one of the two differences between restaurant cooking and your home cooking is I use a lot more salt and that's why my food is more delicious.
1: Yes.
2: Okay. So you always hear chefs say, oh, you need more salt. And close behind it, this other cliche, if chefs taste something, oh, it needs acid. Oh, it needs more acid. Mm-hmm. Like if you've ever watched cooking competitions, like if you've won, every judge is like, oh, it needs more acid.
1: Yeah.
2: So I get that. But how do you taste something and develop an instinct for like, oh, this needs something bitter? I've never heard anyone say that. I've never heard a chef say, oh, I need a bitterness in here.
1: So the way I think about kind of flavor in food and developing it is I think of saltiness, umami, and bitterness as kind of base notes of flavor, often things that you want to develop from the beginning of your cooking. Because one thing that's talked about a lot is salt, make sure you salt your food. But I think the timing of when you salt your food is really important. So you actually want to front load your kind of use of salt to the beginning of the cooking process, because what that does is enable the salt to make everything else taste better rather than adding it at the end. So I always think of those three as like the base notes of flavor. And then I always think of like acidity and sweetness as the kind of the things that you add more towards the end that give you like the zing at the end. And bitterness, I think it's really about like, I think a good way to start, there's two things I'll say is one is there's just like quite a lot of swaps that you can do. So for example, you know, when you're making a ragu or something, next time, rather than using red wine, try swapping it for like beer, which is just a little bit more bitter and see what that does. So I have like a ragu in the book, which I think is really, really delicious. And it uses a porter instead of the traditional red wine. Similarly with all the kind of green leaves, you could obviously use a lettuce in your salad, or you could swap that for like chicory or radicchio, which are bitter leaves. You could swap, if you love using peanut butter in your cooking, you know, it's delicious. And obviously you can make it into kind of satay style sauce or in dressings. Swap that for tahini, which is kind of like a subtly bitter version. You know, it's got that same nuttiness, but also bitterness. And I also think that bitterness really comes into its own when you're dealing with food that is either quite fatty or food that is quite sweet, because there's something about bitterness that really cuts through those things. And, you know, I think something like a tiramisu, which is a really classic dessert, is a perfect example of that, because you've got rich, creamy mascarpone that's kind of fatty. You obviously got some sugar, and the reason it's so delicious. I mean, I'm obsessed with tiramisu. It's my favorite dessert. The reason it's so delicious is it's got those things balanced out by coffee and some booze, which is also bitter. And that's what makes this amazing harmony. And that's why I can eat a whole tiramisu by myself. Like, no problem. I can just keep going. Like, that's why. It's because
2: you should see some of the sizes of the tiramisus I've eaten. just outrageous quantities. It's, but yeah, you're totally
1: it's
2: right.
1: It's crazy. I mean,
2: like, with all that sweetness. And, like, and to be honest, the very, very good ones to my mind are not super duper sweet.
1: I agree. Totally agree.
2: But yeah, the primary taste really is bitterness.
1: Yeah.
2: You're right, because of the coffee and the liquor. And often, you know, usually there's some cocoa powder on top.
1: So there's a few different sources of bitterness in a tiramisu. And there's a reason that that is one of the most famous desserts in the world. And actually, there are a lot of good desserts that have chocolate or coffee. So I think that's no coincidence.
2: Yeah. Well, actually, let's go to some of the recipes in your book. And since we're on this subject of the element that coffee brings to tiramisu, I know that one of your favorite recipes is the coffee pecan banana bread.
1: Yeah. It's a very simple to make banana bread, and you just add a tablespoon or two of espresso powder into the mix. And bananas are very sweet, you know, they're delicious. Yeah. And that's what makes banana bread so good, but they are quite cloyingly sweet. And pecans are also a sweet nut, you know. So
2: they really are.
1: They yeah. are, yeah. Walnuts are like pecans' bitter cousin, you know. And the addition of coffee, I think, is just one simple tweak that will transform banana bread. I'm sure you could do it with any banana bread recipe. And it just balances it. Just adds that like slight additional depth of flavor in the background.
2: And so you don't taste the coffee per se.
1: I think you taste it, but it's not, it doesn't knock you over the head. It's not like, oh, this is a coffee loaf with some banana and some pecans. It's very much, this is banana bread with a coffee hint and a bit more depth of flavor.
2: I love that. There's also another dessert.
1: There is.
2: You mentioned porter before.
1: Yes.
2: But this is stout. So sticky toffee pudding. I mean, sticky toffee pudding in my mind, like I just, you know, we just proclaimed our love of tiramisu. Mm-hmm. Sticky toffee pudding is almost right up there.
1: It's probably top five for me.
2: Yeah. It's an amazing dessert.
1: It's a great pudding.
2: Those like caramel notes and obviously it's sticky. And I know, you know, you're British, so you have a totally different definition of the word pudding than we do.
1: Yes. Oh gosh. Yeah.
2: It's
1: totally
2: a cake.
1: Yes. Us is,
2: I don't know
1: it's
2: why
1: a whole
2: you
1: broad
2: call cakes puddings.
1: It's a whole broad category. No, you guys are wrong for sure.
2: But anyway, but this is a very sticky caramelly cake.
1: So you
2: make it with stout.
1: Make it with stout.
2: So tell us about, and that's your own addition. That's not typical to it. But
1: that's not typical. Because you've got this kind of cake that's made with dates and it's got a very toffee quality to it. And in my version, I brown the butter as well, because I always think that can add some nice toasty notes and dimension. But in every other respect, that cake in mine is very similar to any other sticky toffee pudding cake. The real difference is in the sauce that gets poured over, the toffee sauce that gets poured over the top. And typically that sauce is made with, you know, butter and brown sugar and a bit of cream. And in my case, what I do is I add some stout, and it's not a lot of stout. And when I do kind of events for the book or events around the flavors and helping people to understand them, sometimes what I'll do is I'll serve them the sticky toffee pudding and I'll make the cake and I'll make two sauces. One sauce will be, you know, as I've written it in the book, with the stout included. And the other one is the exact same recipe, but I just leave the stout out. And it's a tiny amount. And I fed it to people and, you know, both of them, and said, which do you prefer? And overwhelmingly, people prefer the one with the stout, because when you eat the one that doesn't have the stout, it's nice, it's delicious, it's, you know, a sticky toffee pudding, great. But actually, it's pretty sweet and just kind of a bit one note sweet. Mm-hmm. And I couldn't keep eating it. I like enjoy the first spoonful or two, and then after that, I'd be like, I'm actually good. Whereas that tiny addition of stout means that I could eat the whole bowl, no problem, because it it just does something to it. It just makes it more compelling. Your brain's more entertained when there is more going on. There's a really great thing that I came across called the salted caramel effect. It's a set of scientists at the University of Florida were trying to understand why salted caramel was so popular and so addictive. Okay. And they worked out it's because actually salted caramel hits a lot of different taste notes at the same time. So there's saltiness, there's sweetness, there's bitterness. And what that does is it makes it very addictive. And what they said is that it brings on hedonistic escalation. It's the idea that you can just keep eating something because it's in that you never get bored of it. And part of not getting bored of it is there being enough interest and enough flavor variation that it keeps your brain engaged when you're eating it. That's why.
2: That's so interesting.
1: That's why we can eat such massive amounts of tiramisu, Francis. That's why. Yeah. It's called hedonistic escalation. I mean, it's science.
2: It's just because of science that I ate a 16-ounce container of this.
1: We're powerless, you know. Like, I don't have responsibility.
2: There was no. There was no agency. There was no agency. Okay, so we've talked about coffee. We've talked about, you know, porter, stout. These like sort of bitter beers.
1: Yes.
2: But there's also this. Another recipe, and we've also talked mostly about desserts, and obviously sweetness and bitterness. You know, I think even people who aren't bitter fans, you know, we have bittersweet. That's actually its own word, right? Dark chocolate. Yeah. We understand that. But getting to savory food, there's one recipe in particular that I thought was really interesting. And it's the mutsubel, the burnt eggplant dip.
1: Yes.
2: Eggplant itself can be a little bit bitter. You're burning it, so that burned flavor is kind of bitter.
1: Yes.
2: Tahini, as you mentioned. And some olive oils actually can be quite bitter. And
1: for sure.
2: Talk about why this dish is not just, oh my God, just getting like hit in the face with bitterness.
1: Yeah. So one of the things when I was writing this book and I was trying to understand the relationship between the different tastes. So like, how do bitterness and salt work together? How do bitterness and sugar work together? How do bitterness and acid work together? Mm. One of the interesting phenomenons that I came across was the fact that when you incorporate more than one form of bitterness in a dish, like logically you'd think, okay, if I double the bitterness, then that's going to result in a more bitter experience when I taste it. And actually, I found it to be kind of the opposite, that if you introduce more than one bitter kind of flavor or ingredient into a dish, often it kind of ends up balancing itself out. And actually, there are a lot of kind of quite classic combinations that are kind of what I call bitter on bitter. So just even things like a gin and tonic, gin is bitter, tonic is bitter, and somehow together they make a really nice bitter but not overly bitter drink. And so the mutsubel with those three different types of bitterness you would think might be sort of unpleasant, and it's actually the complete opposite. It becomes sort of, well, the tahini also helps emulsify it, so it becomes kind of creamy, and it's got so much complexity of flavor for something that has like four, maybe five tops ingredients, five if you include the salt, I think. It's just five ingredients, and it tastes like you spent ages trying to create something super complex. Like, it's just, it's magic. I don't know how it works, but yeah. And there's also a fantastic, really classic French salad, which is also in the book because I grew up in Paris, is a French chicory and walnut and blue cheese salad. And again, you've got kind of bitter chicory, bitter walnuts, very umami kind of blue cheese. And again, it's so delicious together. It just works. Yeah, bitter on bitter, surprisingly, they balance out.
2: Yeah, I mean, I love that you brought up the University of Florida study, because they have this really incredible center there that like works on taste and flavor.
1: I'd love to visit one day.
2: Yeah, they do amazing flavor research at the University of Florida. But yeah. Well, Alexina, this has been such a blast, and I think you've made some converts.
1: Oh, good. I hope so. I feel like it's, I always say that, you know, bitterness is like the hidden flavor ninja. You shouldn't be able to see him, but he's there, and he's doing, and he's, you know, he's making your food more delicious and more addictive. Yeah.
2: I love that. Or he might kill you, but yeah.
1: Or he might go, well, you know, yeah, don't choose the wrong one.
2: Suddenly you're dead.
1: Yeah. Sorry, guys.
2: All right. Well, thank you so much. And
1: good
2: luck with the rest of your book.
1: Thank you very much. Thank you for having me. It was such a blast.
3: Alexina Anatole's book is called Bitter. And she's a new one coming out shortly called Sweet. She left us with a recipe for stout, sticky toffee pudding. 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Well, that is our show for the week. We hope you enjoyed it. 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Lauren Humpert is our senior podcast production manager. 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I'm Francis Lamb, and this is APM, American Public Media.
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18: Live from NPR News in Washington, I'm Janine Herbst. President Trump plans to meet with New York Mayor Mamdani tomorrow at Gracie Mansion, the mayor's official residence. That's according to Mamdani's office, which says they'll talk about issues affecting the city. Mamdani, a Democratic socialist, is political bait for Republicans, but Trump has shown warmth to him and had cordial meetings in the past. This ahead of Trump's address to the UN General Assembly meeting in New York on Tuesday. And at that UN meeting, the U.S.-Iran war and artificial intelligence are expected to be main topics. This as China's leader Xi Jinping heads to Washington this week for a meeting with Trump instead of attending the UN meeting. U.S. Ambassador to the UN Mike Walls says U.S.-China AI is a focus.
19: We're going to have an AI conference here at the UN General Assembly. Mm-hmm. We're going to see AI discussed at the UN Security Council. I can tell you that China just announced a World AI Cooperation Organization, and our values and their values don't exactly mesh when it comes to global governance and how technology can be used for surveillance and the suppression of freedom.
18: Speaking there on CNN's State of the Union. Some Republicans are defending President Trump's decision to deny CNN, MS Now, and Politico access to the White House, despite Democrats and journalists saying the move violates freedom of the press. NPR's Lydia Kalitri reports the ban comes after a week of institutional pushback on Trump's agenda.
20: Wyoming Senator John Barrasso, a Republican, told NBC he doesn't think Trump's ban violates the Constitution. He also says Trump has been treated unfairly by the press during his time in office.
21: The press has an obligation to report fairly, and the president doesn't see it happening that way. Every politician wants fair treatment from the press, as do I, as does the president.
20: Trump's announcement that he was banning the outlets followed a week of setbacks for the president, including an interest rate raise by the Federal Reserve, the Supreme Court stopping his mail-in voting restrictions, and a judge blocking his name being put back on the Kennedy Center. Lydia Kalitri, NPR News, Washington.
18: Saudi Arabia says Houthi rebels in Yemen fired a ballistic missile toward Riyadh. NPR's Kat Lonsdorf has more.
22: The Houthis have not fired toward Riyadh in years, but over the weekend, residents there, including journalists with Reuters and the AFP, heard loud explosions over the city and saw plumes of smoke rising over the airport. In a statement, Saudi Arabia said its air defense forces intercepted a ballistic missile fired by the Houthis. The statement also said the Houthis tried to attack civilian infrastructure in the Red Sea port city of Yanbu, where a key Saudi pipeline ends. The Iran-backed Houthis say they're targeting Saudi air bases in response to Saudi airstrikes in Yemen. The group has also imposed a blockade on Saudi oil tankers in the Red Sea. Kat Lonsdorf, NPR News, Tel Aviv.
18: 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America's public school buildings are aging. Nearly half of school districts

0: students who lost about 3.5 million days of learning as a result. According to the GAO, 55% of districts said they simply don't have enough money for building upkeep. The results come from a national survey and visits to 9 districts in Alabama, Maine, and Oregon. Janaki Mehta, NPR News.
1: At the weekend box office, Sony's Resident Evil took the top spot with an estimated $60 million in ticket sales. It's the best for the video game-inspired franchise, the 8th in a line dating back to 2002. The movie stars Austin Abrams as a medical courier whose last job of the night leaves him battling infected creatures in Raccoon City. Reviews were overwhelmingly positive. In second place, Practical Magic 2 with $12 million, and in third place, Spider-Man Brand New Day with $6 million. I'm Janine Herbst, and you're listening to NPR News from Washington.
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5: From NPR, this is Hidden Brain. I'm Shankar Vedantam. One of the most famous comedy sketches of the 20th century is built on a simple misunderstanding.
6: We'll just pretend we're organizing a baseball team here at the retired actors' home, and I am the manager.
5: It's the routine from Abbott and Costello, Who's On First.
6: Well, let's see now. We have on our team, we have Who's On First, What's On Second, I Don't Know Who's On Third.
7: That's what I want to find out, the guy's name. That's what I want to find out, the guy's name.
6: I'm telling you, Who's On First, What's On Second, I Don't Know Who's On Third.
5: The duo first performed the sketch in the 1930s and continued to refine it over the next two decades. They rarely did it the same way twice.
7: Third. You know the guy's names on the baseball team?
6: Yes.
7: Well, go ahead. Who's on first?
6: Yes.
7: I mean the guy's name.
6: Who?
7: The guy playing first.
6: Who?
7: The guy playing first base.
6: Who?
7: The guy on first base.
6: Who is on first?
7: What are you asking me for? I don't know.
6: Now, wait a minute.
5: Part of what makes the skit funny is that we are in on the joke. But what happens when the joke's on us? When real-life conversations go off the rails because of miscommunication or a misunderstanding, it's no laughing matter.
8: There are so many things that could misfire. The pace at which you speak, how you get to the point, the rhythms, the intonation patterns, humor. That is a minefield. How do you let people know that you're joking and that you're teasing?
5: This week on Hidden Brain, how the unthinking patterns in the way we express ourselves can cause unneeded pain and conflict, and how we can learn to talk and listen better.

0: You say tomato, I say tomato. If you travel abroad, you instinctively know that the customs in other countries are different. People have different ways of saying hello and goodbye, different rules for conversations with friends. In recent decades, the linguist Deborah Tannen has discovered that many of us don't need to travel to exotic lands to experience the bewilderment and confusion of cross-cultural communication. We can experience those very same feelings when we talk to our own siblings, parents, partners, friends, and colleagues. She studies why this happens and how we can all have better conversations with the people in our lives. Deborah Tannen, welcome to Hidden Brain.
1: Such a pleasure to be here. Thank you.
0: You were born in Brooklyn, New York. Your parents were immigrants, one from Poland, one from Russia. They were both very alert to the ways people use language, but also alert to subtleties in human relationships. Can you tell me a little bit about the conversations you had at home and also the conversations you sometimes had about those conversations?
1: Yes. Both told stories about people and also how people, things people had said and how people use language.

0: My father in particular was really attuned to subtleties of language. And I remember one time he was telling me about an aunt that he had particularly liked. And he said, now there was this expression, chas v'chalila, with something like heaven forbid. And he said, but she said chalila v'chas. And he said, I remember because nobody else said it that way. So he had that attunement to subtleties of language. And my mother was very interested in relationships. She was an electrologist, it's removal of unwanted hair. And she would always be telling us about the stories her patients had told her that day. And so that combination of attunement to language and to relationships kind of came together for me.
1: So years later, you grew up, you got married, your husband was Greek, and you were living in Greece. You've written that your conversation styles were very different, especially when it came to being direct with one another. Can you give me an example or two of how this worked, Deborah?
0: Yes. I would ask him a question. John's having a party. Do you want to go? And he would say something like, okay. Now, to me, okay is not an answer. I want to go or I don't want to go. So I would say, are you sure you want to go? And he would say, why don't you make up your mind? Now, where did that come from? And this is one that I actually went on and tested. And sure enough, the Greeks that I interviewed and gave them this example were most likely to say the wife wouldn't ask unless she wanted to go, and she wouldn't double check unless she wasn't happy with the decision.
1: Deborah was intrigued by the many ways people understood and misunderstood each other. Eventually, she returned to the United States and began a PhD in linguistics. One Thanksgiving, she decided to do some research by recording a conversation with friends.
2: I wonder how our friends and parents felt about Thanksgiving.
1: Two were from California, one was from the UK. Deborah and two others were New Yorkers.
0: It was simply my best friend, his brother, his former wife, and two of his friends who were in town.
3: Remember where WI and S used to be?
2: No.
3: And they built a big, huge skyscraper there?
2: No. Where was that?
3: Right where Central Park West met Broadway.
4: Did they give you
2: the Columbus Circle? Is that Columbus Circle?
3: Here's Columbus Circle. Here's
2: Central now Park it's the Huntington-Hartford Museum.
4: That's the Huntington-Hartford, right?
3: No.
0: And what I found, first of all, was that I could not study the conversational styles of each of the people who was there because it was difficult for the Californians to get the floor.
2: He's a sociologist who's so brilliant. You have to read
4: it. And he's witty.
2: Pleasure reading. Yeah,
4: which one? Half a silence?
3: All of them.
2: Read a silence.
0: And I had to conclude that I was getting a chance to observe the conversational styles of the three New Yorkers, but not of the others, because they were not able to exercise their natural conversational styles. It's not that they never spoke, but they couldn't be part of the back and forth give and take, because anytime anyone talks to anyone, we need a sense of how long a pause we think is normal between turns. And the New Yorker's sense of how long a pause was normal was shorter. And so while the Californians and even more the British woman, while they were just waiting for a normal pause so that they could come in, one of the New Yorkers would get the sense, they have nothing to say. We might as well fill this pause.
3: What's the analyze? There hasn't been one misunderstanding. We've all understood each other perfectly.
4: What do you mean by that?
1: I want to pause for a moment and just look at what you actually did as you were analyzing the conversation, because once you had this recording in hand, it took you 2.5 months to transcribe this 3-hour conversation. How much detail were you trying to capture?
0: I wanted to capture everything that I was aware of that I had perceived. So I made notes in the transcription whether a person said the or the. But I had a stopwatch and measured the number of seconds between words when it was a perceptible pause. And I had it checked by the people who had been part of the conversation. They listened to it and checked it for me.
1: What I find really insightful and remarkable here is that it actually took that level of care and precision and detail for you to actually realize that there was something happening beneath the surface of the conversation, the way people said certain things. What was the insight that you took away, Deborah, about the ways in which conversational styles affected how conversations unfolded and how people perceived one another?
0: Well, one of the insights is that you have to look more deeply to see what the intentions were and how the way one person speaks is actually influenced by how another person speaks. Some people might have concluded the New Yorkers are interrupting because they're starting to talk when someone else is speaking. Well, sometimes we talk along as a way of showing enthusiasm. We're so interested, we don't wait for you to stop, we talk along.
2: I shook hands with Rubenstein once.
3: And yeah, we did together.
2: That's right. We did together. Wasn't it incredible?
3: Oh, it was like a person fifth.
2: Rubenstein's hand. We shook hands with Rubenstein.
5: And he had his short, stubby hands?
2: They were like
3: famous concert hands.
2: They were like putty.
5: Really?
2: Just completely soft and limp.
0: If we do that with someone who thinks one voice goes at a time, if you begin speaking while I'm speaking, that means you're interrupting and I'll stop. Well, who created that interruption? It took two people, someone to start and someone to stop. Another aspect of the style of the New Yorkers, it isn't the job of a speaker to make sure that other people get the floor. Kind of, you might say it's a sign of respect. You trust other people to get the floor if they want. And so if someone tried to bring up a topic and others were speaking and they didn't stop for them, they would try again. And if it still wasn't picked up, they would try again.
3: So should we do that? Should we start with the hear about the lady who was asked?
5: Right.
4: Okay.
3: Did he hear?
4: We have to say boy, girl, boy.
3: Boy, girl, boy. Did you hear about the lady who was asked?
5: What?
3: Did you hear about the lady who was asked?
0: And there was one example where one of the New Yorkers, it wasn't me, tried seven times before he got his turn to say what he wanted to say. The Californians wouldn't do that. If they tried to say something and it wasn't picked up, they gave up.
1: Did you notice things about your own conversational style in that recording? Because for the first time, probably you were actually slowing down and listening to yourself speak?
0: Yes, I did. And in some cases, was kind of embarrassed when I saw the effect of my ways of speaking. An example of that is what I ended up calling machine gun questions. So I was talking to my friend Carl. My best friend. But one of the guests was a friend of his who was visiting from Los Angeles. His name was Chuck. So I was trying to be friendly to Chuck and make him feel welcome here. So the truth is I knew the answers to these questions because Carl had told me. But I was trying to be nice to Chuck and give him the floor. And the conversation went something like this. I said, you from L.A.?
5: You live in L.A.?
4: Yeah.
5: You're visiting here?
4: Yes.
5: What do you do there?
4: I work at Disney. Well, Disney.
0: You're a writer? Artist?
4: Yeah, I write advertising copy.
0: And it was one after another, and this high-pitched, clipped syntax. And when I listened to the tape, I realized it was having the opposite effect of what I expected. He wasn't taking the floor and he wasn't talking. And I talked to him about it afterwards. I'm still in touch with all these people who were there. He was just caught off guard by the rapidity of my questions.
5: So, but that's a permanent full-time thing you have, so you eat?
4: Yeah.
0: It seemed like he was being assaulted by machine gun fire. And instead of backing off...
5: Did you go there for that purpose?
0: And downshifting, I was putting on more and more of these questions.
5: How'd you get that job?
4: My dad's worked here since 1937.
1: Right. So the interesting thing there is that if you share a conversational style with someone, you essentially can play this game where, in other words, you can interrupt the flow of a conversation with sort of very quick machine gun exchanges, and neither party thinks of it as being obnoxious or rude. But if you don't share the same conversational style, so the very same interruption can come across as being completely different. And clearly over the Thanksgiving dinner, some of that was happening.
0: Absolutely. And by the way, these mutual negative impressions go both ways. It isn't only the ones who are talking along to show enthusiasm run the risk of being seen as rude, but people who sit there and don't do their part in the conversation, that also comes across as rude. And this is really a universal about human relations and about conversational style. If you talk to someone who shares a conversational style with you, you just talk in a way that to you makes sense, it makes sense to them. And it isn't only that they don't think you're rude, it's that they appreciate the way you are appreciating them. It is like a sign of, we get each other. This is a great conversation. A perfectly tuned conversation is a vision of sanity, a reassurance that you're a right sort of person and all's right with the world.
1: Deborah realized that underneath the conversations we think we're having, there are other conversations unfolding beneath the surface. Lots of us are not aware of these hidden conversations.
0: These things are so automatic that when things start to go wrong, we don't look at that level. You don't walk away saying, you know, that was kind of awkward because I think you expect a millisecond shorter pause than I do. You walk away saying the kind of person you are, you know, you didn't right. want to give me a chance to talk, or you only want to hear yourself talk, or the other side, is the conversation with you like pulling teeth?
1: You write at one point, what makes misunderstandings resulting from conversational style differences so hard to clear up is that we don't have a way of talking about them. We don't think of saying, when my voice has that quality, it means I'm being friendly. Such cues are sent and perceived automatically. And I might add, they're probably sent and perceived unconsciously. If you and I are not using the same code book about what a pause means, what a certain tone means, we might constantly misunderstand one another, even though both of us have the best of intentions.
0: Yes, and astonishingly, I mean, this even happens among people who are married to each other, or live together, or know each other very well. So here's another example of lifelong friends. I think at this point they're in their 80s and they've been friends since they were teens. They were walking along around a lake and one was telling about something that she was concerned about. And then there's a duck coming along the lake with her little ducklings behind her. And the one who notices it, oh, look at that duck. Isn't that charming? And her friend said, you're not listening to me. And she said, of course I'm listening to you. Why would you think I'm not listening to you? Well, why are you talking about the ducks?
1: When we come back, how these misunderstandings produce deep wounds in relationships and keep people from the happiness that is actually within their reach. 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I'm Shankar Vedantam. This is NPR.
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9: 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And from the estate of Joan B. Kroc, whose bequest serves as an enduring investment in the future of public radio, and seeks to help NPR be the model for high-quality journalism in the 21st century. This is NPR.
1: This is Hidden Brain. I'm Shankar Vedantam. Deborah Tannen is a linguist at Georgetown University. She's the author of more than a dozen books about how people talk to one another and the ways in which misunderstandings arise in conversations. Early in her career, she discovered that many of these misunderstandings were unintentional. I think you're saying something you're not saying, because without being aware of it, we have different styles of conversation or different psychological orientations. Deborah, lots of academics get their work presented at conferences. Some of them write books. So you've done those things, but you've also had a TV show inspired by your ideas. For our younger or overseas listeners who are not familiar with the show, can you tell us the premise of Home Improvement?
0: Yes, Home Improvement was a situation comedy, a man who's kind of a handyman type, and he's got a relationship with his wife. And then whenever they have arguments, which they have often, the premise of the individual segments is some argument they have, he would go out in the backyard and talk over the fence to his neighbor. And the neighbor would shed light on these arguments. And it was actually told to me by the people who produced and created the show. The neighbor's advice came out of my books.
10: Tim, the first step for greatness is humbling yourself.
11: Oh, yeah.
10: Maybe you shouldn't try to have all the answers and instead ask more questions. You see, Tim, a truly wise man always has more questions than answers.
1: Deborah, I want to play you another clip from Home Improvement. Jill, who's the wife, has prepared a surprise romantic dinner. She gets on the phone and asks Tim to come home. He says he'll be back in 15 minutes. But he ends up staying the whole evening at a bar with his friends. Here's what happens when he comes home.
12: Hey, I'm really sorry, but the guys and I got in some real serious discussions about relationship things, you know, men, women stuff, sharing feelings, pretty heavy stuff.
13: I spent 2 days planning this evening. Do you have any idea how long it's been since we had a quiet, romantic evening together?
12: I was on the phone. Why don't you say, come home?
13: I wanted to surprise you. Good night.
12: Come on, Jill. I don't go out with these guys every night. What's making you so angry?
13: I am angry because you said you were going to be home in 15 minutes and then you weren't. Because I'm flirting with you like crazy on the phone. You didn't even notice. And most of all, because I went to all this trouble for nothing. I spent the whole evening by myself and now you're stuck with a plate of cold food.
12: Oh, don't worry about me. I ate at the bar.
1: So unpack what just happened here, Deborah.
0: I think the trouble could be traced to the conversation where she feels that she communicated in her way of speaking to him that she was flirting, that she was trying to set up a romantic atmosphere, and then didn't tell him directly, come home, I have a surprise for you, or it's really important you come home tonight. He said he'll be home in 15 minutes. Fine. She took him at his word. He, and this is such a common cultural difference between women and men. If you think of women's and men's ways of speaking as cultural differences, he expected that his wife would just tell him directly. And so his antenna were not rolled out for picking up those hints. And he feels falsely accused. Hmm. You didn't tell me there was a special reason for me to come home. So how could I know? What do you expect me to be, a mind reader?
1: And we talked about this earlier as well, sort of the difference between people who prefer their speech to be direct and people who prefer to use more indirect speech. You have something called the birthday present routine that illustrates this idea. What is it?
0: People who tend to be direct don't understand why anyone would be indirect, but sometimes they can understand it if you think of the birthday present routine. You want the person you love and who loves you to give you a birthday present that you would want because it's a sign that they care, that they are willing to take the trouble to figure out what to get you, that they know you well enough to pick the right thing. Now, you could say, well, why don't you just tell them what you want? That would guarantee that you get what you want. You might get what you want, but you don't get all those other things that you want. Evidence that they care, evidence that they know you well enough to know what you would want. And so that is how indirectness works in other contexts as well. And I think it's so important to point out, first of all, it's not always women and men. And there are in the conversations with my husband, I was the one who was more likely to be direct. He was the one more likely to be indirect. So there's a lot of cultural differences, regional differences, ethnic differences, all kinds of other influences.
1: Yep.
0: The way we say what we mean seems so obviously the way to do it that you really have to learn to step back and say, could this person that I love be using a different style? We think that because we speak the same language and we think because we love each other or we like each other or we're relatives, we should understand each other.
1: Mm-hmm. You cite the anthropologist Gregory Bateson, who talks about something called the message and the meta message. Can you explain those terms to me?
0: Yes. The message is the meaning of the words. The meta message is what it says about the relationship that you say these words in this way, in this context. Often we end up arguing about the message when it's the meta message that upset us. I was walking with a colleague of mine, a woman on college campus, and one of our older male colleagues crossed our path. And it was one of these brisk fall days in the Northeast. And she said to him, "Hi, where's your coat?" And he said, "Thanks, Mom." And then as he walked away, she kind of said, "What was that about?" What was the meta message of her asking, "Where's your coat?" For her, it was a meta message of friendliness. And if you say something about a person's welfare, you know, that shows another level of caring about them. He responded to the meta message that this is a way a mother talks to a child, or a person in a position of authority talks to a subordinate. It points up another dynamic that often comes up with women and men, though again, can come up between any two people. Anytime we talk to each other, we have to balance both who's up, who's down, and are we close or distant? And often women will walk away from a conversation asking, did this bring us closer or push us farther apart? Where men are more likely to respond to the question, did this put one of us in a one-up or a one-down position? And there's so many examples of that. A woman who was hurt that her husband called up and said, I have a friend, my high school friend is in town. I'm going to have dinner with him tonight. And she said, gee, you know, maybe I had some plans tonight. Why don't you ask how that's going to affect my plans? And he said, I can't tell my friend. I need to ask my wife for permission. Now, is checking with your wife, your spouse, the person you live with, is this about permission? Who's up, who's down? Or is it about connection? What we do affects each other. And so we negotiate things like that.
1: So you write that the seeds of women's and men's style are sown in the ways they learn to use language while growing up, and that we grow up in different worlds, even when we grow up in the same household. What do you mean by that?
0: Boys and girls tend to play in sex separate groups. And the ways that they socialize, the way little girls and little boys use language and play, tends to be different. Now, this is research by psychologists, anthropologists that have studied kids at play. And they have observed that girls tend to play in smaller groups, often one-on-one. Their social life often focuses on a best friend. They spend a lot of time sitting and talking. Often it's telling secrets. I collect pictures from, again, all over the world. Two little girls, one is whispering in the other's ear. I have encountered a few pictures of boys doing that, but not many. Boys tend to play in larger groups, and it's the activity that's central. Your best friend is the one you do everything with. Marjorie Harnick Goodwin is an anthropologist at UCLA who has observed this, that boys will often tell the other boys what to do. And that gives them status in the group. The one who tells the others what to do, and they listen, he's the leader. If girls tell other girls what to do, she's bossy and they don't want to play with her. And all of this, of course, has great implications for when you're adults, especially in the world of work.
1: The larger thing that I'm taking away from this is that all of us grow up in certain specific cultural worlds, and we're often those worlds are like the water we swim in if we're fish. I mean, they're worlds we don't even notice. We sort of assume that the entire world must be like the world in which we grew up. And we sort of naively assume that others share our cultural backgrounds and cultural worldviews. And so much miscommunication happens because of that. You've talked, for example, about how when people get married, they imagine that their partners are going to be, you know, better versions of all of the best friends they've had throughout the rest of their lives. And of course, that places significant burden on that new relationship.
0: Yes, yes. I often say that for girls and women, talk is the glue that holds a relationship together. And so they expect that when they, if they're heterosexual, and they expect he's going to be a new and improved version of a best friend.
1: Mm-hmm.
0: He's going to tell me everything. And then you get to the end of the day and he comes home and she tells him what happened and what she did and who she talked to and what they said and what that made her think and what that made her feel. And then how was your day? Same old rat race. Really? Didn't anything happen? Nope. And then they go out to dinner and they're having dinner with a number of other couples. And suddenly he's regaling the dinner party with something that happened during the day. And she feels hurt. You know, what am I, chopped liver? Why didn't you tell me this? And it seems to really be a different sense of the place of talk in a relationship. So for many, and guys, and I always feel uncomfortable saying women, men, when nothing is true of all women and men. We have so many other influences on our style. But often men feel like just being together is what matters. So we can be not talking to each other and yet we're together and that's great. So it's a kind of public speaking and private speaking. From his point of view, when he's out with a group, he has to do his part, you know, make sure he gets the attention and the respect that he deserves. And it's a kind of display. And here's when talk comes into its own. For many women, you know, when you're out in public, you kind of have to be careful what you say. If you talk too much, people think you talk too much. You might say the wrong thing. You might offend somebody. Now you're home with someone you're close to. You feel comfortable. You're free to talk.
1: I'm wondering, as you go through life, I mean, obviously you notice these things happening with other people. Do you notice this happening in your own life, Deborah? Do you notice moments where you basically stop and say, uh-oh, I understand I missed the meta message of what was being communicated here?
0: Well, I'll tell you one thing that comes to mind. This is before I was married. So it was a fellow I was dating at the time. And we were all having an argument. The phone rang. Somebody called and said, turn on the television. You're on the television right now. So we interrupt our argument, put on the television. And there I was being interviewed about conversational style.
10: And what did you find out about conversation after listening to Walden?
0: And I was holding forth on something that was quite similar to what we were arguing about.
10: So what's the answer in 10 seconds or less?
14: Understand that there are conversational style differences, and sometimes the adversarial approach is not going to be the best one.
1: And did he turn to you and say, Deborah Tannen, could you listen to Deborah Tannen?
0: We just both laughed. It was so funny.
1: Much of the time, misunderstandings don't end in laughter. They don't even end in outbursts of anger. Especially when it comes to friends or colleagues, we are hesitant to bring up misunderstandings. We let them go, or we say we let them go, but they fester. Deborah recalls an incident like this. After she remarried, she and her husband had two friends over for dinner one night.
0: A friend had come over, and another friend of my husband's was there as well. And my friend, her name was Tamara. Tamara kept offering to help. So when we were serving appetizers, she would help out by kind of offering people appetizers. And when it came to cleaning up, she was helping to clean up. And I kept telling her, no, you're the guest, you know, you stay here. But she kept doing it anyway. And at one point, I was so frustrated, I actually grabbed her by the arm and plopped her down. But she was up and trying to help wash the dishes. And I was so put off by it that I actually found myself thinking, I'm not sure I want her to invite her again. And I thought, wait a minute, this is a good friend. I'm very fond of her. We can talk about it. And so we did. And she got this look of astonishment on her face. And then, oh my God, she said, you know, I do that because that's how my mother does it, and that's how I've learned to do it. And she said, it just happened last night. My mother prepared dinner. I got up and I kept helping. And she said, don't do that. Don't do that. You're the guest. Stay seated. And I cleared the table and I washed the dishes and I cleaned up. And when I was done, my mother said, thank you so much for doing that. And it was a revelation to both of us. There are many people for whom the assumption is, I'm going to offer to help. You're going to tell me you don't want me to, but you really do want me to. And in fact, it was another friend. We were both guests somewhere, and she did that. And I said, could you do me a favor? Ask the host the next day how she felt about that. And she said, the host thanked her profusely. She said, I was so tired. There was no way I could have washed all those dishes myself. I was so grateful. And I heard her saying, no, no, no, don't do it.
1: Yeah. And the tricky thing there, Deborah, is if you had asked that host, you know, should I have helped? She may have well have told you, no, you don't have to help, because she would have felt obliged to say that when in fact she did. I mean, so this is what makes it so tricky, that sometimes even, you know, doing the transparent thing of just asking the person, tell me what your conversational style is, even that does not elicit people's real conversational styles.
0: You know, you are so right. I was a guest at that dinner and I took the host at her word. When she said she didn't want help, I didn't help, because that's how I prefer it. When I say I don't want help, I mean it. And the term, again, this is from Gregory Bateson, meta-communicating. You talk about the communication. Meta-communicating often will work, but often it doesn't, because people won't tell you. You know, think of a classic example of that. Someone suggests having lunch and you don't really want to. You don't say, are you kidding? I would never have lunch with you. You say, oh, you know, today's, I have a lot of work today. I don't think I'll do it today. So they ask you again. And then you say, oh, you know, I'm kind of don't feel that well today. And so finally they say, are these excuses real, or should I stop asking because you really don't want to have lunch with me? You're still not going to say, no, I never want to have lunch with you.
1: Yeah.
0: You're probably going to get even more indirect. Oh, no, no, I really need it. You're right. It is extremely difficult unless you have the kind of relationship where you have agreed. We both know there is this thing called conversational style. We both know these are things that can be tricky. So let's agree that we're going to be as upfront about it as we can when asked.
1: The same misunderstandings in professional settings can result in managers feeling disrespected or ignored, and employees feeling bullied or confused.
0: One of the managers I was studying told me, he said, you know, when I make a decision, I just announce it, and I assume that if people aren't happy with it, they'll tell me. Well, that's going to work for some people and not for others.
1: Right.
0: So being aware of conversational style differences is something that applies in every conversation.
1: Yeah, and you can see in the workplace a manager who tells a subordinate, you know, I'm wondering if you can do me a favor. Can you get me an update on that report? In one situation, the employee can sort of say this person is not flaunting their power, even though they could just simply tell me to go and get the update on the report. They're actually opening a conversation that sort of makes me feel included. But somebody else could say, you know, why is the boss talking like he's a pushover? Why can't he just simply tell me what he wants? And they're both perfectly legitimate ways of entering the conversation, but the ground rules need to be shared for the conversation to actually unfold successfully.
0: I think power can be expressed and created either way. I was once told by a career naval officer, when he heard me talk about indirectness, he said, that's how the military works. I said, what? He said, when he was a midshipman just in training, and one of the officers teaching a class came to the class and he said, you know, it's cold in here, and everybody nodded. And he said, young men, was men at the time, when I say something, I expect you to do something about it. So let's try that again. It's cold in here. And the officer was telling me this story, said, and we all jumped up and went to close the windows. And that was a lesson we had learned that served us extremely well in the military. It was because of the power that he had the privilege of being indirect.
1: What makes all of this even more difficult is that the interplay of conversational styles changes from person to person. Deborah, as a fast-talking New Yorker, learned she had to force herself not to jump in every time there was a pause in conversations she had with one colleague.
0: I had to learn to count to seven before I thought he had nothing to say. His name was Ron Scullin. He was from the Midwest. He was married to Susie Scullin, who was Chinese from Hawaii. And when he talked to Susie, he was the one who kept interrupting. And she would say, you ask me a question and you don't give me time to answer. You're asking another one. He and Susie did research in Alaska among Athabascan Indians. Susie was constantly interrupting the Athabascans because their sense of pauses were longer than hers. So I like that example because it really drives home. We're not talking about absolutes.
1: Yeah.
0: You talk fast, you talk slow. It's always relative.
1: When we come back, how to learn to code switch across the chasms of cross-cultural communication. 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I'm Shankar Vedantam. 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
1: This is Hidden Brain. I'm Shankar Vedantam. We've seen how different conversational styles can produce unintended conflict and misunderstanding. Linguist Deborah Tannen's more recent work has focused on the landmines buried in conversations between siblings, between parents and children, and between political adversaries. In all these realms, she finds that much animosity and conflict could be reduced if we only stop to do what her parents did during her childhood or what she did during her PhD dissertation. Step back from conversations and analyze them like a scientist. This is often very hard to do in real life because when people say things that upset us, we rarely stop to think. Deborah, after you started getting famous and went on TV all the time, your mom noticed something about your TV appearances. What was it?
0: My mother was very upset that I was wearing the same red jacket on all the TV shows. She just complained, you know, because my mother was the only one who watched every show that I was on. At that time, it was every city you went to, you did a show. And so I had the jacket I was wearing on my book tour. But then she would watch them all back to back. And it really upset her. My mother always felt that I paid insufficient attention to my clothes.
1: I have to mention one thing. Since your mom is not here to observe the conversation, I have to flag the fact that you are wearing a red jacket for this conversation today.
0: No, it's just a red turtleneck. But I do like to wear red. It's true.
1: And what was your reaction when your mom basically told you after you had finished this triumphant book tour, why are you wearing the same jacket all the time? What was your reaction, Deborah?
0: I was, of course, hurt that she was talking about what I was wearing and not what I said. And I remember discussing this with the host on one of the national morning shows. She told me that her mother did that, that her mother would tell her after each morning what was wrong with what she was wearing, or maybe what was wrong with her hair. And the mother-daughter relationship in some ways is a perfect storm. From the point of view of the daughter, here's the person you most want to think you're perfect. You think she knows you so well, and if she thinks you're wanting, then you really must be fatally flawed. From the point of view of the mother, here's the person you most want to help to make sure everything goes as well as it could for her. Mm-hmm. And women are judged by appearance, hair and clothes and weight. So from the point of view of the mother, this is caring. I just want to make sure everything goes well for you. Nobody else will tell you because they don't love you as much as I do. They don't care as much as I do. But anytime you make a suggestion for improvement, you are implying criticism. And that's what the daughters hear. So in fact, my mother's critical is one of the biggest complaints I heard from adult daughters. And one of the biggest complaints I heard from mothers of adult daughters was, I can't open my mouth. She takes everything as criticism. And it's both. It's not who's right, who's wrong. It's that suggestions for improvement really are implied criticism and are also a sign of caring.
1: I understand that one time your mom asked you about your hair.
0: Yes.
1: Tell me about that.
0: I was visiting my mother and she said, do you like your hair that long? And I burst out laughing and she asked why. And I said, well, you know, I'm writing this book about mothers and daughters, and so many daughters tell me their mothers are critical of their hair. And she said, I wasn't criticizing. So I let it drop. And then later in the visit, I said, so Mom, what do you think of my hair? And she said, I think it's a little too long. Now, I was doing this one woman who said to me, she was in her 60s, and so her mother, you know, would have been in her 80s. And she said, my mother's losing her eyesight, but she can still spot a pimple across the room. Now, that was said in the spirit of my mother's going to find my flaw, the one thing, the one flaw. Now, who, when they look at you, is going to see the pimple? Yourself.
1: Right.
0: And mothers and daughters often look at each other as reflections of themselves and therefore with the same level of scrutiny to which they subject themselves.
1: And we touched on this earlier in our conversation. All of these categories are going to be influenced by class, by culture, by nationality in all kinds of interesting ways. There might be cultures where, you know, moms are expressing their concerns in terms of how their daughters are not eating enough, not that they're eating too much. I mean, so it's a lot of this is culturally specific. It's not necessarily that all mothers and all daughters in all cultures behave exactly the same way.
0: Yeah, well, the specifics may be different. And by the way, I have been told by some women, my mother never did that. My mother never criticized. So all these things are not everybody, not 100%, but the pattern seemed to be pretty cross-cultural. So, for example, a woman from Oman told me that mothers there might say to their daughters, I can see hair, meaning your hijab isn't completely covering your hair. Mm-hmm. Or a woman told me, this is from Africa, she had a wedding she was going to go to. She showed her mother the dress she was planning to wear for the wedding. The mother made a comment that she didn't think it was appropriate. And so the daughter stayed up the whole night sewing a new dress for the wedding.
1: Wow.
0: Yeah, so the specifics may be different, but the mother being the guardian of the daughter's appearance, because women are judged by appearance.
1: As I read your work, Deborah, I was struck by how naively many of us enter conversations. You know, we think conversations are, you know, like a walk in the park, when really it's often, you know, potentially a walk across a minefield. And the fact that we're naive about the challenges is actually one of the dangers. This is why we never expect it when things blow up in our faces.
0: Yes, and this is partly why it's so satisfying when it goes well. There are so many things that could misfire. The pace at which you speak, not just the how long you wait between turns, but how quickly within turns, how you get to the point. Do you get right to the point, or do you start kind of vague so that if you're talking to someone who doesn't work that way, they cut you off before you get to the point because they think you've had a chance? Mm-hmm. The rhythms, the music of speech, the intonation patterns, humor, that is a minefield. What can you tell jokes about? Mm-hmm. How do you let people know that you're joking and that you're teasing?
1: I'm wondering, Deborah, if one of the solutions that might be called for is in some ways for all of us to exercise both a little more empathy, but also a little more compassion for one another. In other words, to start with the assumption that misunderstandings are happening because of unintended signals. In other words, to extend to the other people in our lives, whether those are work colleagues or people in our personal lives, that if a misunderstanding has occurred, odds are it's probably happened because of a miscommunication, not because someone intended to hurt us.
0: That's a great way to look at it. I often say mine is a rhetoric of good intentions. And people sometimes object to my work. They say, well, what if people don't mean well? What if they really are out to get you? What if they really are hostile? And my response is, that's not news. People are always ready to see other people as having bad intentions and being up to no good or having bad personality characteristics. Mm-hmm. So the news that my work can provide is to step back and think, what if they don't have bad intentions but have different conversational style, different ways of trying to accomplish the positive things they're trying to accomplish? And what thinking about conversational style does is give you a way to imagine different intentions.
1: Yeah. We had the actor and writer Alan Alda on Hidden Brain a couple of years ago, and he said something that was very insightful. It's possible, of course, that if we imagine that other people are not trying to harm us, we could be wrong. In fact, they might actually be out to get us and we could be naive about it. But he said, the more empathy I have for other people, the less annoying I find that they are. And, you know, so separate from the fact that whatever people's real intentions might be, it might actually be just be better for us to show more empathy because we'll end up being less triggered by other people.
0: I love that perspective. Absolutely. If you frame everything as a fight, it's corrosive to the human spirit. Everyone feels less safe and more vulnerable. If you get in the habit of seeing good intentions, yeah, maybe you'll miss a few bad intentions and think better of a few people that don't deserve it. But the world will feel like a safer place, whether you're right or not. But I think you'll be right more often than you realize.
1: Deborah Tannen is a linguist at Georgetown University. Her books include That's Not What I Meant and You Just Don't Understand, Women and Men in Conversation, and You're Wearing That, Understanding Mothers and Daughters in Conversation. Deborah, thank you so much for joining me today on Hidden Brain.
0: Thank you. It's really been a pleasure.
1: 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I'm Shankar Vedantam. 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
20: Trump loves the pageantry of these big state visits, but so far, these kinds of big meetings have rarely produced substantive agreements.
21: President Trump is gearing up for a big week on the international stage, from the UN General Assembly to hosting the leader of China at the White House. For Sunday, September 20th, this is All Things Considered from NPR News. I'm Melissa Nadworny. In Trump's meeting with Xi Jinping, can the U.S. and China find common ground when it comes to the threat of artificial intelligence?
22: Neither nation gains from an uncontrolled AI incident that triggers an unintended crisis.
21: And a new film reveals the origins of zombies, and it looks a lot different from Hollywood's monsters.
16: But you're not actually afraid of the zombie coming to attack you. That's not what they are at all. They're not monsters. They're actually victims.
21: All of that, but first, today's news headlines.
23: Live from NPR News in Washington, I'm Linda Kenyon. President Trump says he plans to make his proposed 250-foot arch in Washington, D.C., a military complex that will include areas for military snipers and weaponry. NPR's Kristen Wright has the story.
24: President Trump says on Truth Social, military operations at the proposed triumphal arch near the National Mall are needed for national security purposes. He says at the request of the military, the arch will post snipers and house, store, and have the rapid ability to use large numbers of drones and ammunition. The administration's plans to build the arch between Arlington National Cemetery and the Lincoln Memorial have been met with opposition. Three Vietnam War veterans and an architectural historian sued, claiming the president needs congressional approval and that the arch would obscure a historically symbolic sight line. The National Park Service hasn't given final approval. Trump has also framed plans for a White House ballroom and underground bunker as a matter of national security. Kristen Wright, NPR News.
23: Early voting for November's general election gets underway in several more states this week. As NPR's Stephen Fowler reports, political campaigns and outside groups have pledged nearly $2 billion in ads between now and Election Day.
25: Republicans have a spending advantage in 8 of the 9 most competitive U.S. Senate races. That's thanks to outside groups like two Trump-aligned super PACs that have dumped hundreds of millions of dollars into races in just the last 2 weeks. But if you look at where that money's going, you see the GOP is playing defense, like spending in House districts where Trump won by more than 10 or 15 points in 2024 in Texas, Kentucky, and Alabama, and those Senate races in reliably red states that Democrats now have a chance to flip. Stephen Fowler, NPR News.
23: The number of measles infections continues to grow in Pennsylvania. Sydney Roach from member station WPSU reports the state has recorded at least 767 cases so far this year, with at least 4 deaths.
26: Almost 100 of those cases were reported in the past week. Governor Josh Shapiro called on Pennsylvanians on Friday to get vaccinated.
27: I hope and pray that we lose no more lives. I hope and pray that the spread stops.
26: The state's Department of Health has administered more than 1,500 MMR vaccines so far this month. Pennsylvania's Department of Health is asking the CDC for on-the-ground help. But Governor Josh Shapiro has said he won't accept federal help until the CDC acknowledges the deaths in Pennsylvania. Currently, the CDC hasn't recorded any measles deaths this year. For NPR News, I'm Sydney Roach in State College, Pennsylvania.
23: New York City Mayor Zoran Mamdani's office says he will meet with President Trump at Gracie Mansion tomorrow. The statement says the meeting at the mayor's official residence will focus on issues affecting New York City and New Yorkers. You're listening to NPR News. New York regulators will be taking a closer look at how the state's utilities use AI. Samuel King with the New York Public News Network says the efforts come as concerns grow about how the technology could affect key infrastructure.
2: More utilities are using AI for things like facility inspections, outage modeling, and customer service. But New York's Public Service Commission says the growing use of AI comes with risks, like hacking or model errors that could impact the electrical grid or other resources. So they want utilities to file semi-annual reports to better inform potential regulations. Dennis DeBari is with the state's Department of Public Service.
3: How are you monitoring this? Are there humans

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3: Welcome to Latino USA. I'm Maria Hinojosa. Guadalupe Rosales is an artist, and she's the creator of the popular Instagram accounts Veteranas en Rucas and Map Points, which focus on the fashion, the music, and the certain Latino subculture of the 1980s and 90s that existed in Los Angeles. Now, I personally can't get enough of Veteranas en Rucas. I mean, even though I wasn't a part of that specific subculture during that time, this Instagram account really evokes in me a nostalgia that I feel really deeply. Now, Guadalupe herself was part of the so-called party crews of the time, groups of young people who attended backyard parties together, listening to house music, sometimes even sharing a uniform. One of the things I love is that Guadalupe continues to ask their followers, 328,000 more or less, to continue this legacy by sending in their photographs of themselves at the parties or people that they knew, all from the 80s and 90s. Just recently, Guadalupe published her first book, East of the River, a memoir of Los Angeles girlhood. And the story tells the tale of her adolescence living in this unique moment. The parties, the vibrancy, the style, as well as the dangers of the time. And how Latina sisterhood played a role in her survival.
4: I wanted just to create a book that potentially will have its own lifetime and pass my own lifetime. A book that could be studied and taught, and a book that many of us can hold and sit with and read rather than scrolling on our phones.
3: Guadalupe recently spoke with us about what this memoir means to her.
4: It really emphasizes on girlhood and survival. Even though we talk so much about beauty, we talk about resilience, pain, healing. And these are all the things that we don't get to speak about or get recognized in whether it's popular media or society or in our homes. Although I grew up with a lot of strong women in my life, a lot of us didn't feel or have the freedom to speak openly about things that happen in our lives. In my work, I encourage a lot of people to share their stories and, you know, share their memories and photos and archives. And I wanted to do the same. And this was a good opportunity for me to share my story.
3: For today's first story, my conversation with Guadalupe and her collaborator, Eric Rubalcaba, who photographed the parties as a teenager. We want to talk about why party crews and their history mean so much to them. This interview took place in 2018. I started off by asking Guadalupe a simple question. What is a party crew?
5: It was a combination of boys and girls, and we organized parties that were happening all over LA in backyards and then also warehouse parties. The party crew was created by mostly teenagers from like 13, 14 through 20 years old. You know, we would listen to like house music and new wave and pretty much anything that we could dance to. A lot of people saw that subculture as almost like an alternative to gangs, because people who were creating these party crews were people who were almost looking for another way of identifying, because let's say their cousins or their brothers or sisters were in gangs.
3: What you were trying to do to not get into a gang was you guys basically created your own kind of gang, which was a crew, and it was about partying. How did you

0: create a party crew and what did you guys do?
1: I think that there are many ways of getting into a crew, but the most common way was someone would initiate it or invite you to be in a crew. So how it happened for me was I was really good friends with my friend Miros. I think once we were in high school, she asked me, hey, does your mom let you go out? And I sort of lied to her. You know, I said, yeah, sure. My mom lets me go out. And then she was like, I'm going to go ahead and pick you up on Friday. We're going to a party. And I remember she picked me up that Friday and I opened the door and there are like 12 people in the van. You know, they're all like listening to house music and they're all like yelling Assignation. And I remember being like, this is where I want to be, you know?
0: So, Eddie, you photographed these parties and you went to them. So I'm wondering if you can take me back to those party crew days.
2: The parties would be on Fridays and Saturdays, and there were at least 3 parties each night. And when that first party would get broken up by the police, we'd follow each other to the second party. And then the party would get broken up. And by the end of the night, we're at the third party, wherever that was, and it was about 300 people. And then when that would get broken up, we'd all end up at the hangout spot where there was usually no cops off of Union Pacific in Indiana and close to City Commerce. And then when that got broken up, we'd cruise down Whittier Boulevard, the traditional cruising spot. And it was an endless night. After that got done, I'd get back home and go to my neighbor's house where they were still partying.
0: All right, your favorite all-time party cruise song would be what? Wow. You gotta choose one.
2: Mallorca.
1: Oh, yeah.

0: What about that song? What about that song?
1: It was like the song that got me excited and wanted me to jump in the go-go box and dance with the girls up there. It was just something about it. That or James Brown Is Dead is another one of those songs, and it was just exciting. I've always been a little bit of a dancer myself, so it made me want to dance. And that is the pinnacle of that time in my life.
0: And Guadalupe, what's your favorite all-time big hit of the moment?
2: I would say that the anthem from that time was Follow Me. That was a very, very powerful song at that time. We also have to remind ourselves that these parties were happening in the midst of so much corruption, so much violence, and that song pretty much highlights that.

0: this was around the LA riots when that song came out.
1: Today, Mayor Tom Bradley urged everyone in Los Angeles to remain home, to stay off the streets.
0: It's a song about peace and unity.
2: The LA County Sheriff's gang unit arrest a 17-year-old for the murder.
3: Trouble-plagued rapper and actor Tupac Shakur is dead at the age of 25, just about a week after sustaining four bullet wounds last Saturday.
4: The initiative, which would deny schooling and other social services to illegal immigrants, sparked
0: that song to dance to in the midst of the chaos that's going on. It's very, very powerful.
5: Coming up on Latino USA, we chat about some of the styles of the party cruise theme, but also get deep, because it wasn't all just fashion and fun.
6: We did the update to that photo just 6 months ago, and now there's just two of us left.
5: Stay with us, no te vayas.

0: The head of the United Nations prepares to finish his term and does not like what he sees around the world.
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6: It's Latino USA. I'm Maria Hinojosa. Before the break, we were talking about the genesis of the party cruise scene, an L.A. Latino subculture in the 80s and 90s, and about the house music that they would listen to. Now, we're going to talk some fashion. Can you describe what were the women wearing?
7: You know, there's something I noticed through the work. It's also that a lot of people that don't understand the Chicana or the brown woman that grew up in L.A. is that just because we were brown with thin eyebrows and red lipstick doesn't mean that we were in a gang. You know, that was the style back in the 90s. So the women that were part of the party scene, you know, the party crew subculture, we had different styles. You know, a lot of women would wear baggy pants and big t-shirts, or some of the girls would wear cut off 501 shorts with, let's say, Harley Davidson boots, or overalls with Adidas. You know, their hair was really like, you know, like with that mousse and hairspray all crunched up with the perm. Red lipstick. I mean, there was so much going on.
6: There was so much going on in the style, right?
7: Exactly.
6: There was so much going on in the style.
8: In my senior year at Roosevelt High School in Boyle Heights, the crews changed their look to something like James Dean. And that's where you had the East LA Rebels were born out of that.
9: And the rebel spirit soars in this group who call themselves the Wanderers. They respond to names like Elvis Presley.
10: He inspired us, you know? He inspired us to put, you know, the greasy kids stuff.
9: Admire Marlon Brando.
11: The Wild Rebels are all about rebels.
8: That was like the look, and everybody had their little pompadour in their Doc Martens or their biker boots and jeans cuffed up to look kind of like the outsiders.
9: And emulate film idol James Dean.
12: Everybody liked him as a rebel, you know, in the 50s. Teenagers idolized him as a rebel. Well, you know, we kind of take his style now.
6: And what do you think it is about these particular photographs, the ones that you choose, the ones that you curate, that makes people feel so connected?
7: I think that even if it's someone sitting in the car, just hanging out, it's not just that. It's like it marks a moment in time. People will recognize the building. People will recognize the streets, people will recognize what the person is wearing, or I used to drink that beer that doesn't exist anymore. You know, like Zimas were so popular back in the day. Those don't really, I don't think they're, you know, like there's all these drinks.
6: I'm like, oh my God, I haven't heard of that in so long. It's like, whoa.
8: Yeah, I'm blown away at this. That I was very lucky and fortunate enough to be able to take pictures of this, like lost time almost. This is proof of this era.
6: Let me ask you about the photographs. So when you were taking those photographs during the parties, were you thinking, oh, look, this is just fun for the moment and who knows? I mean, there was no Instagram. I don't think that there was no Twitter. There was no Facebook. You know, we weren't all obsessed with photographing ourselves and each other. So was it just like, oh, I'll just take some pictures because it's fun and who knows? I mean, and now you get to look at it and it's like, wow, you were really documenting a moment in history.
8: It was for fun. And a way to share with friends pictures that I would take of them. And I think it was more about like, I'm getting cool points here. I'm getting published in this magazine now. And that would get me into all the parties for free because they wanted to come out in the magazine. And this style that was being published in this magazine, which wasn't a brand or a branch of Lowrider magazine, it was being distributed all over Southern California. And so this style of people in this culture, you know, you get rebels out in Orange County. Like, how did that happen? It's because they were following the trend that we were setting in Boyle Heights, East LA. So it became like we were the trendsetters.

0: do you have? I mean, you've got so many, but is there a favorite photograph of yours?
1: I have a throwback picture from 1991 with my neighbor and our homies from the neighborhood. It's five of us. We're on the stairway of Evergreen Cemetery Chapel, and we did the update to that photo just 6 months ago, and now there's just two of us left. These young men to my left died within 2 years. They were shot and killed. And then the gentleman to my right served a life sentence in jail, and then he came out about 3 years ago, but he died from hepatitis C. That was from using dirty needles for heroin use in jail. So me and my neighbor Eric are the last two left from that that photo. There's so much loss from that time frame where we were partying. And there's this thing we call the decade of death. From 88 to 98, there was over nearly 1,000 gang-related murders in L.A. County alone for 10 years. So it was something that we experienced in the backyard party scene and kind of what helped to stop that backyard party scene, because it just became gang warfare after a while.
0: Guadalupe, your Instagram account, Veteranas y Rucas, when you started this in 2015, was it just like, hey, you know, I think I'll just post a couple of photographs and see what happens? Or did you really say, you know what, I understand that I'm about to create a moment and a community that is actually hungry for a place and a voice?
2: I knew that I was hungry. I knew that there was something that was missing, a piece of the puzzle that was missing. It definitely started because I needed to identify with whatever that was that I couldn't find anywhere else. I wasn't thinking that I was about to create some sort of movement or historic conversation. It was definitely out of urgency because I remember living in New York, calling home and asking my sister, can you talk to me about those parties that we went to? Do you still have those photos that we took at the mall? And she'll be like, oh, Lupe, just let that go. That happened a lot. You know, that happened with not just my sister, but a lot of my friends. And I wasn't convinced, you know, I wasn't convinced that that was like something that we experienced and it was something just to leave in the past.
0: That was photographer Eddie Rubalcaba and Guadalupe Rosales. She's the creator of the Veteranas en Rucas Instagram account. Guadalupe's new book is East of the River, a memoir of Los Angeles girlhood, and it's out now.

0: Now, dear listener, we are going to go into the hidden history rooted in anti-blackness that exists in the Dominican Republic. Producer Ginny Montalvo is going to have a conversation with Dominican artists Yendri and Yacer Tejeda about how they found their own Dominican roots by researching why they were never taught Afro-Dominican music, music that was lost to generations in part because of a dictator. Ginny Montalvo is going to take it from here.
1: Hay un espejo en la casa de mi mamá que me da miedo usar.
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3: Mira, ¿de qué vamos a hablar? ¿Tú pediste un café? Yo creo que
2: Yendri has long, dark, curly hair and dark olive skin. And her voice? Well, you heard it. I met her this summer during the Latin Alternative Music Conference in New York, and I brought her to my favorite spot, Puerto Viejo, the oldest Dominican restaurant in Brooklyn.
3: Tenemos un tres golpe.
4: Tenemos un tres golpe.
5: Translates to three hits.
3: I just asked myself.
2: I also invited Yacer Tejeda, a dear friend and Dominican musician.
5: Tell the listeners what we're
4: queso frito.
3: Queso frito.
4: White cheese.
3: Salami frito.
4: Bien.
2: I brought them here because something happened when I listened to Yendri's debut album, Como Agua. My eyes watered and I felt my heart swell. I was instantly transported home, a home I've never lived in. I thought, what better way to have a conversation about music than over some good food? To break mango, if you will.
3: Mira, yo soy muy chatty, entonces tú,
5: I
3: o
5: like
3: sea,
5: chatty. Hola.
2: See, I'm Dominican American. I was born here in the U.S., but my parents are immigrants from the Dominican Republic. I grew up in a pretty Dominican household and spent summers and Christmases with family on the island. I'm part of the in-betweens, what we like to call ni de aquí ni de allá. We never truly know where we fit in. Yendri's album instantly transported me back to something that I had left behind. I've always been connected to my Dominican roots, but years ago I discovered a piece of my puzzle that's been missing, one that I quickly realized wasn't just me. It was the discovery that Dominican music is not just merengue and bachata, but something blacker, deeper. And it's been kept from us. The opening song on Yendri's album is called La Bendición.
3: For La Bendición, the song that has the palo, I asked.
2: It uses a traditional Afro-Dominican rhythm called palos. In this case, a subgenre called salves.
4: Es el salve. Es el salve,
2: señor. Yacer Tejeda is a singer-songwriter and an incredible guitarist who has invested significant effort to draw attention to Afro-Dominican music. Over the past decade, Yacer has become one of many gurus for me in my own quest to find this missing piece. Palos is a sacred music that is characterized by long drums, which have been known as palos, or literally sticks, a guira, as well as a boy. The national rhythm that can be found all over the island. But for a lot of us, these are rhythms that we are late to the party to discover.
5: But did you grow up with the Afro-Dominican traditions?
3: No, actually not. I didn't. I grew up with part of the African diaspora in Italy.
2: Yendri immigrated to Italy with her mother when she was around 3 years old. She grew up there, but around an African community.
3: My friends are from Congo, from Senegal, from Benin, from Gabon, and so...
5: So direct from the motherland.
3: Exactly. And so I remember listening to their music too. Mm-hmm. I was like, whoa, this is crazy. We also have this kind of rhythms. And so I went to do a research.
2: Yendri, like me, and even Yacer had to search for our own Afro-Dominican roots music.
6: I didn't know anything about it, and it was thanks to music. So I was playing with more artists that were doing that in DR, and we went to festival called Festival de Atabales de Sainagua. Mm. That happens, I explain it, that it's like a Woodstock of Palos.
2: A Woodstock of Palos. Una fiesta. A celebration of music and life and joy.
6: And when I saw it for the first time, I was like I got goosebumps. I was crying. I'm like, why am I crying? I need to research more about this.
2: In my case, this moment of realization came in 2011. I was researching Afro-Cuban percussion for my master's thesis in Cuba. And then I said, wait, our neighbors, Cuba and Puerto Rico, have such rich Afro-Caribbean music. And what? The African influence in music just skipped an island? Our very black island? It didn't make sense. That's when it hit me. It exists, but we were never taught. See, I've been obsessed with percussion since I was really young. Despite growing up in the most non-Latino spaces in the United States, I'm talking Oregon, then the Deep South, Alabama, and Georgia. I could never explain it, but from the first records of the Miami Sound Machine my parents owned. To then my intense scrutiny of Juan Luis Guerra albums. And then later, salsa. The drum would take possession of my body and I had to dance. This manifested for me as a music lover, then as a sound engineer. Then I landed on an even deeper obsession, learning to record percussion in surround sound. That interest took me on that research trip to Cuba in 2011. Heard all these Afro-Cuban drums and rhythms, rumba, guaguancó, bata, I ate it up. It was there that the light bulb went off in my head. I came home after 10 days of immersion feeling like I had neglected to learn about my own Afro-Dominican traditions. I refused to believe that there weren't any, but I was convinced that it was my fault, that I wasn't listening growing up. So I was determined to do something about it. It was on that trip that I actually met one of my closest friends, Maritza, whose family owns Puerto Viejo. The restaurant where I'm eating with Yendri and Yacer. Doña Cristina moved to New York in the 70s from Jarabacoa, Dominican Republic. The Abreu family opened Puerto Viejo in 1986, making it now the oldest in Brooklyn serving up Dominican favorites.
7: 40 años.
2: The restaurant has become a home away from home for me, just like Doñitas is for the Puerto Rican diaspora.
5: So, Yendri, this whole, like, reunion of the minds was brought on by this, like, exciting new album, Como Agua, right?
3: Yes, La Tambora, La Guira, all of that. I think it was stuff that I relate to, you know? I remember growing up, those percussions, has, you know, they've always been in my life. And I relate to percussions in a different way. I love them. I love the sound, and when I hear them, there's something happening spiritually in me, you know? And so I felt like, hey, I want to, like, give tribute to this thing that I really like. And I don't mean to be like, hey, this is our music, whatever, you know? It's just, like, something very personal that I relate to.
2: Yendri's album comes together across 13 tracks with boleros, Afro-Dominican rhythms, merengue, bachata, and enchanting vocals.
3: It was like a healing album for me. It's my first album, so I'm so scared. I'm still so scared. Pero I feel like I didn't put too many limits. I just started writing songs, and I feel like some of the songs I needed, you know, they came to me.
2: It flows seamlessly from one track to the next. The album's title, Como Agua, like water.
3: And I feel like water has a sort of resilience, you know, that us immigrants have.
5: Yeah.
3: Or kids of immigrants as well.
2: As an immigrant or child of immigrants, many of us sometimes feel like we're missing out on something happening in the country we come from. That was especially the case before we were all connected 24/7 to things happening all over the world. In a pre-internet reality, we ended up using outdated slang. We didn't know who the latest artists were and missed many pop culture references. But in the case of this music, that wasn't the issue. We weren't taught Afro-Dominican music for a reason.
6: It's been hidden because of our history, you know, like our history with like anti-blackness, anti-African.
2: Despite being one of the Latin American countries with the highest percentage of African ancestry, there has been a history of intense anti-blackness in the Dominican Republic.
3: We've been taught that. We've been taught black is ugly, white is beauty.
2: Gendry realized that the people who primarily practiced this music were darker skinned, black.
3: When I saw it in the VR, I was like, wait, aren't we?
6: Exactly.
3: I was like, wait, that's weird. I didn't understand why I should take something out from my heritage just because maybe some people don't relate to it or they don't want to accept it. And it comes from like little details. Cuando los niños nacen, you know, pelo malo, pelo bueno.
6: Yep.
3: I saw it with my curls. I saw my cousins trying to straighten their hair all the time, you know, because it's more elegant.
2: They say that good habits only take weeks to learn. But how long does it take to unlearn what we've been taught for generations?
0: Coming up on Latino USA.
6: There are the nationalists that say like, okay, 27 de Febrero, our thing is just merengue bachata and that's it. The other thing is Haitian, is not Dominican, is blah, blah, blah.
0: Stay with us, no te vayas.

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4: It's Latino USA. I'm Maria Hinojosa. Before the break, we were hearing from producer Jiri Montalvo and her Dominican takeover of Latino USA with her conversation with Dominican-Italian singer-songwriter Yendri and Dominican artist Yacer Tejeda. They got together at a restaurant in Brooklyn recently, and we're talking about how Afro-Dominican music has been hidden from people for decades. Jiri continues our story now.
5: Yendri started searching for answers as a teenager after many years of living in Italy, far away from her homeland.
6: I feel like it was hard in Italy to just keep your roots, especially as a kid, because as a kid you want to fit in. So you're like, okay, I guess right. I'm Italian now. I switched to Italian. I was not speaking Spanish for a while.
5: Yendri had reconnected with her father and began tapping into her country again. Like she said, she was mostly speaking Italian, not Spanish.
6: Yeah. And then when I met my father again, I was 15, and he moved to New York. I had to learn Spanish again, like find Spanish again.
5: She began to actively search for connection through music, but it wasn't instantaneous. It took years to find her own sound. In 2012, when Yendri was 19, she participated in the Italian X Factor.
7: Con what the world needs now... Yendri!
5: She made it through several rounds before being sent home.
8: What the world needs now.
5: She was then approached by Sony Music and released a single that was more Euro dance pop and sung in English.
8: Like a song I am, rolling deep inside.
5: She left Sony and decided to stay an independent musician. She was part of a band that continued in this kind of trip-hop Euro dance sound, Materia Nera. But it wasn't until she fully immersed herself into the island that all the pieces came together for her.
6: So I feel like when I was around 20, I felt the need to find where I was from, like in a real way.
5: Yendri took a trip with a friend as an adult because, you know, when you go as a kid with your family, it's different, right? But when you take the reins, you make the decisions, things become more real.
6: I feel like that trip was what made me feel at home again. When I got there, I was like, oh, wait. I feel like I found like a part of myself that I left behind.
5: She released her single, Barrio, in 2019. And then Nena in 2020. Two songs that fully tapped into her Dominicanidad. And that really spoke to all of us. And when Yendri tapped in, she went viral and landed on Billboard's 2022 list of Latin artists on the rise. At this point, the big question on all your minds might be why? Why so many of us had to search for what's right in front of us? I'm going to do a quick down and dirty history of the Dominican Republic, so bear with me. The Dominican Republic is part of an island in the Caribbean between Cuba and Puerto Rico. The DR, like many of us call it, shares a border with Haiti, which has been a continuous point of tension for many reasons. But partially because of the population of Haiti is primarily black. though some Dominicans say it's because of religious differences, the Haitian folk religion, voodoo. But in DR, Africa's everywhere, including our own folk religious practices, known as Dominican voodoo or the 21 divisions. Here's Yasser again.
9: The African slaves from West Africa, they were hiding their belief through Catholic saints. Mm-hmm. And that's why we have el sincretismo.
5: Syncretismo is the combining of beliefs, in this case, religious beliefs from Africa placed within Catholicism. And here's the part that some people don't realize. Haiti overthrew the French in the early 1800s, largely considered the most successful slave revolt in history. And then it took over the entire island for some 20 years. In 1844, the Dominican Republic gained its independence from Haiti on February 27th, el 27 de febrero, which is when we actually celebrate our independence. And ever since then, the Dominican Republic has defined itself in opposition to Haiti. And that meant rejecting arts of our own culture that were seen as coming from Africa.
9: There are the nationalists that say, like, okay, 27 de febrero, our thing is just merengue bachata and that's it. The other thing is Haitian is not Dominican, it's blah, blah, blah.
5: This is a good moment to explain that distinction. Merengue y bachata are widely considered the music from the DR. I guess you could also say dembo is too, but that's not the story today. You ask anyone outside the country, that is our music. Our musical trilogy, La Guira, La Tambora, and the accordion. But merengue? Merengue is what it is because of the dictator. During the 20th century, the Dominican Republic was ruled by a very racist dictator, Rafael Trujillo, for some 30-odd years. You can hear him in the CBS archival from 1960.
10: Bellissimo, do you resent the word dictator?
11: No. Yo soy un trabajador.
5: Here's Yasser again.
9: Back then with the dictatorship, people had to bury the drums, you know, bury it.
5: Wow. Bah, bah, bah.
9: And then like on Sundays, like unbury it and like tune it and then play and then bury again.
5: Wow. Trujillo was the one who allegedly declared that merengue was the national music of the country. Even though merengue is deeply influenced by Africa, Trujillo saw it as more European than drumming traditions like palos. Trujillo made merengue more orchestral to try to make it sound even more European. He even had merengues in his honor. Check out this one by Rafaelito Martinez. And during those years when Trujillo reigned terror across the Dominican Republic, his government disappeared anyone who spoke out against his regime.
12: For every Dominican knows, those who oppose Trujillo go either to jail or away, where they can talk out loud.
5: Back then, the capital, Santo Domingo, was actually known as Ciudad Trujillo. The beer, Presidente, is named after him, because people refer to him as El Presidente. From 1930 to 1961, under Trujillo, it became ingrained in people's lifestyles and society. Anyone who wanted to maintain a certain class would negate any African lineage. It's even documented that he powdered his face white so he didn't look as dark. And after Trujillo, his extreme level of anti-blackness stuck.
6: We've been taught that. We've been taught black is ugly, white is beauty.
5: The anti-blackness in the Dominican Republic has become a running joke across the internet about Dominicans negating their own blackness.
13: Papa, I know black.
14: Yeah.
13: I'm Dominican. You look like me.
15: Sometimes you gotta let these Dominicans know. They're like, I know black. I'm Dominican. You're black. You're black with an accent.
13: Dominicano. Nunca negro. Nunca.
5: To this day, entire generations, including from my own family, were taught this. Anybody else got no me traiga un nieto pase trenzas? Don't bring me a grandchild where I have to braid their hair. And so with that, we lost everything that went along with it, including the music. I'm sure you're just thinking, okay, well, now we know. It's just never been documented. But this isn't the case. This blockage of information goes back to 1927, when a researcher named Julio Arseno went to the mountains to document the music and made a book called Del Folclor Dominicano.
9: He wrote the music, like the chants, he wrote the music, everything in detail. And the intro of that book is because he's saying, like, we don't have to look over Puerto Rico or someone else. We have everything here.
5: And he's not the only one. Multiple folklorists have documented this music. In the 40s, a woman named Edna Garrido de Boggs documented the folklore all over the country and created the first folklore society. And her recordings are in the U.S. Library of Congress. So that means that all of this Black Dominican music has been written about for almost 100 years. And yet most of us are over here having to search for it. I've been on my own quest to understand why I had never heard of Afro-Dominican music for over a decade. I became fully immersed in all things Dominican music, and I traveled to the island in 2013 for a conference about folklore across the Caribbean. A year later, I went to Baní, a town 1 hour southwest of Santo Domingo, to attend La Fiesta de San Juan Bautista. There, I got to see a sarandunga party that takes place at the end of every June. Sarandunga is a regional celebration and another rhythm characterized by three smaller hand drums than the larger palos traditions. What I discovered after all these trips was a whole world of percussion that was hidden in plain sight. If you really pay attention to our music, Africa is in everything. The opening to Guava Berry by Dominican super icon Juan Liguera has a Guloya-inspired rhythm. Guloyas is a tradition celebrated in San Pedro de Macorís, east of the capital city of Santo Domingo. The traditions are marked with incredibly colorful costumes, headdresses, and recently became Patrimonio Cultural by the UNESCO, the United Nations Educational, Scientific, and Cultural Organization. A Palo Limpio by Quinito Méndez. Palos. Congos de Villa Mella, a tradition celebrated to the north of the capital in Villa Mella, have also been declared cultural patrimony by UNESCO. You can hear it here in a more modern tune in Yacer Tejeda's song En el Naranjo.
9: When I do original music, I need to add this to put a stamp of like my music and of where I'm come from.
5: As I said at the beginning of the episode, Yacer is a huge proponent for roots music, an activist, and he's one of many fusing these rhythms into his own projects.
9: For me, it happened like a 360 almost, because when I saw that, I started like researching more, when going to the countryside, taking classes.
5: Yacer decided to fuse the rhythms he'd learned about in his first album. When he played it at a family gathering, the track featured palos, the Afro-Dominican tradition I mentioned earlier.
9: And they were all dancing legit. I was like, how do you guys know? I was like, muchacho. Pero tu abuelo celebraba la fiesta del Espíritu Santo todos los años y traía palero y bailadores y todo and everything. I was like, wait, what? That's how, what I felt when I saw it for the first time. And like that kind of...
6: So it got lost in a generation.
9: Oh, yeah.
6: It was a generation that was like, nana.
5: Nana.
14: Palo, palo, palo.
5: It's gift a generation. Think about that. Because like we said, the people who practiced it had to hide it. I wish it was simple, because unlearning is hard for many. For a long time, I'd given up on trying to get the word out as a journalist about this music. I spent the better part of a decade working with my friend Maritza, you know, of Puerto Viejo, trying to get a documentary made, to find a way to shout it from the mountaintops. Grant rejection after grant rejection, and even friction from the tourism department in the Dominican Republic. I became exhausted from fighting people who wanted nothing to do with their own island's music. So I turned to focus on other music stories. Until recently, when Yendri's album reminded me of all that work that I had packed away. And I got excited again. Yacer was excited too.
9: I love that there's a merengue in there. I love the salve. I love like hearing some of the guira here and there, hearing a bachatica here and there. And it's beautiful. And it's, I felt like, okay, I know Gendry for a while, but now I think I know her more through this album.
6: I just think it's part of our heritage, you know? I feel like I wanted it to be honest. That's what I wanted. I want my music to be honest and feel like straightforward, and because I'm seeking for it.
5: That honesty gave me hope for where Dominican music is going. Perhaps the next generation isn't going to even think of this music as that of their ancestors, because this is just going to be the music they listen to now. Music that's available, contemporary.
6: I feel like we're the generation, not to put pressure on us, but I see it. I see it in other Dominican artists as well from our times. We're like pulling from the traditions, trying to honor that, but also exploring. Mm-hmm. We're experimenting, pulling from traditions, you know, the bachata, lo sufrido, oh, yeah, the dancing, claro, bachata.
5: All this music can coexist, as it does all over the Caribbean. Like Bomba y Plena is a Puerto Rican treasure. Like Afro-Cuban percussion is revered in Cuba.
6: That's my expectation, just to give like a space to the diaspora, the ones that feel the weirdos, you know, the ones that don't belong. Yeah. Anywhere, ni de aquí ni de allá. I feel like I want to be part of that community.
5: The Dominican Republic has such a rich tradition of rhythms. We can find everything we need at home. Like Gendry says, those who seek will find their community.
6: My own people, you know? I feel like the people that are going to relate to this, they'll come to the music. So
5: as I sit at this restaurant discussing how music can connect us, I feel immense gratitude for the Yendris and Yacers of Dominican music, because they're doing the work.

0: Okay, you're still here. ¿Qué lo que? In Dominican slang, that means, what's up? Since you've stuck around, we're going to play a fun game with Yendri and Yasser. I'm calling it, what's your favorite Dominican fill in the blank? Here we go. Favorite Dominican phrase or slang?
1: Se me fue la guagua. And when you have to explain it to people, it's like, Oh, you missed the bus, I guess?
0: Okay, so while this one literally means you missed the bus, it's most often used to describe kind of like you lost your train of thought. Se me fue la guagua. Here's Yasser.
2: Me gusta, va a seguir. 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
1: También me gusta soporto.
0: ¿Sí?
1: Yo soporto.
0: Soporto, again, literally, I support. But in slang, it's kind of like I'm into it. So like someone says, I want to go to the movies. And you say, soporto. Favorite Dominican food?
1: I'm going to go with sancocho porque el sancocho que hace mi tía en una olla grande en el piso.
2: Yo estoy igual sancocho.
0: This is it for me right here. El otro golpe, el mangú, mangucito. 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Oof. All right, favorite Dominican song.
1: Bueno, mi favorita yo creo que entre Estrellitas y Duendes, de Juan Luis Guerra. 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
2: Yo estaba pensando en una parecida de Juan Luis, la quisiera ser un pez.
0: Todo el mundo mete ahora, like it's so dirty.
2: Exacto.
0: All right, so as of late, many of today's generation have discovered the Juan Luis Guerra song Burbujas de Amor, which, you know, is about him confessing his love and wanting to be a fish to blow bubbles in her fishbowl. But, people have started kind of reading between the lines here, and I'll leave that one to y'all.
3: El último, que is not fair, pero here we are. Johnny Ventura o Johnny Pacheco?
2: Diablo, qué difícil la pusiste.
0: ¿Cuál Johnny? All right, we're going to leave that one because some things are better left unanswered. Thanks for playing Dominican Favorites with us. We hope you learned something new today. Ciao!
4: 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And dear listener, head over to our YouTube to see a special performance by Yendri recorded live. See you there.

0: That's it for today. Our show was the work of Judy Montalvo, Levi Sharp, Fernanda Echavarri, Sayer Quevedo, Nadia Raymond, and Benilei Ramirez. Nancy Trujillo is our production manager. Our engineers are Stephanie LeBeau, Julia Caruso, and JJ Carubin. The Latino USA team also includes Roxana Aguirre, Rebecca Ibarra, Reinaldo Leaños Jr., Glorimar Marquez, and Julieta Martinelli. Fernanda Echavarri is our managing editor. Benilei Ramirez and I are executive producers. I'm your host, Maria Hinojosa. You can find Latino USA on your podcast feed, also on our website, latinousa.org. 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Hasta la próxima. Ciao.
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Welcome to the Rhythm Atlas. I'm Dennis McGilvray. Thanks for tuning in as we travel the world in search of folk, roots, and fusion music from Afrobeat to Zouk and beyond. The playlist for today's show is full of new music from West Africa to Indian sounds and some Celtic and Quebecois folk. We'll begin in Latin America. First up is guitarist and songwriter Leo Sanchi from Sao Paulo, Brazil, with his Tropicália-inspired song, Cores no Jardim, Colors in the Garden.

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the Colombian French group Aitawa with the song Sabrosura e Gaita from their album Passeje, Passage. Based in Lyon, Aitawa

is led by Luisa Caceres, who is the lead vocalist and also plays percussion and the distinctive gaita flutes. In the middle of the set was the Swiss-Ecuadorian sibling duo of Esteban and Alejandro Gutierrez, who perform as Hermanos Gutierrez. We heard the cool title track from their forthcoming album, Los Ojos del Candor, due out on September 25th. Brazilian artist Leo Sanchi started the show with his song Cores no Jardim, Colors in the Garden. That's a single from his debut album, set to be released sometime this fall. This is the Rhythm Atlas. I'm Dennis McGilvray. Next up is Ghanaian singer and multi-instrumentalist Nana Osei-Tum Barima, whose debut album is shaped by his emigration from Ghana to Belgium. He can be heard here playing the Separewa, a traditional harp lute. This is the song Aqualaba.

0: Malian balafone player and singer Pacha with his Afropop single Kanuba. His father is balafone maestro Neba Solo, who, along with Ngoni player Benogo Diakite, released a really fine album of his own earlier this year. We heard another balafone player before that, Ali Keita from Côte d'Ivoire, with the piece Farafinko. You can find that on his new trio album that also features drums and bass, Balafone Evolution. At the top of the set was Ghanaian artist Nana Ose Twum Barima with the song Akwalaba from his debut album, Journey to the Unknown. The album is inspired by his family musical tradition and his experience of emigrating to Belgium from his homeland. I'm Dennis McGilvray. You're tuned into the Rhythm Atlas. We'll be back in just a minute.
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0: Welcome back to the Rhythm Atlas, where we explore folk, roots, and fusion music from all around the world. I'm Dennis McGilvray. Real World Records is releasing a collection of live performances by the trailblazing British Indian singer Sheila Chandra, who was first known as the singer of the Indian fusion pop band Monsoon in the early 80s. That group didn't last long, and in the 90s, Chandra went on to record 3 highly acclaimed albums for Real World in her distinctive solo voice and drone style. But she was never a prolific touring artist and performed in concert only sporadically. In 2010, Chandra developed what is known as burning mouth syndrome and basically lost the use of her voice. Its cause is not known, but apparently this rare syndrome brings on intense pain in the mouth when speaking or singing, and is more common in perimenopausal or postmenopausal women, and has no known cure. This new album is titled Echo, a reference to the nymph of Greek myth who lost control of her voice, just as Chandra did 16 years ago. This will likely be her final album. Sheila Chandra has searched through all her known concert, television, and radio session live recordings and chosen her favorite performances throughout the years. This piece was recorded in 1993 by Echo's radio show host and producer John DiLiberto at Chandra's home in England. Here is the beautiful song set, Ever So Lonely, Eyes Ocean.

The great jazz musician Charles Lloyd, heard on the flute here, with his beloved friend and musical compatriot, the late Zakir Hussain playing tabla, and Eric Harland on drums. That was a composition entitled Tagore, recorded live in Santa Barbara in 2014, and included on Lloyd's new album, Sangam and Friends, which features some unreleased recordings he had been working on with Zakir Hussain before Zakir died in 2024. We also heard Sheila Chandra with the set of songs Ever So Lonely, Eyes, Ocean, which comes from a new collection of her live performances titled Echo, due to be released by Real World Records on September 25th. I'm Dennis McGilvray. You're listening to The Rhythm Atlas. We'll hear the American guitar, fiddle, accordion trio Kalos next. They found this song from the work of English folk revival singer and guitarist Nick Jones. Jones had adapted it from a traditional ballad for an album he released in 1970, and his version has been covered by many artists since then. Here is the Kalos arrangement of the lovely song, Annan Water.

0: the brilliant Quebecois band Le Diable Song with the lively Irish-influenced song Le Tour de la Montagne. That's from their fantastic new album Indomptable, Indomitable. Before that was Hamish Napier with his slip jig composition Summit, Friends on the Hilltop, from his brand new album The Hill. Hamish Napier is a multi-instrumentalist from the Scottish Highlands. He says the album is a suite of new airs and melodies inspired by the hills and braes of the River Spey in his native Badenoch and Strathspey. Kahlo started the set with the ballad Anne in Water from their album Tamarack, coming out October 9th. Kahlos is the trio of Eric McDonald on guitar and vocals, fiddler Ryan McCassin, and Jeremiah McLean on accordion. I'm Dennis McGilvray. Thanks for joining me here on the Rhythm Atlas. I hope you can tune in again next week as we explore more of the many fascinating rhythms that can be found all over the globe. Take care of yourselves and take care of each other. I produce the Rhythm Atlas through Public Radio Tulsa, and the program is distributed through PRX.
1: 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Also, Brown Eyed Soul from Sonny and the Sunliners, Remembering Roots rocker Doug Somm, and Los Tex Maniacs' new take on tradition. 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

0: Welcome to Folk Salad, home of certified organic music coming up on 27 years. I'm Scott Acock.
1: And I'm Richard Higgs. Thanks for joining us this evening. Man, we've been listening to a lot of Bob Dylan this week, so tonight, just on account of a cause, we're going to play all Bob Dylan songs. It'll be Bob singing his own music, of course, and then also some of our favorite covers of Bob Dylan songs.
0: And I might slip in an interesting song of Bob Dylan and Johnny Cash singing a Johnny Cash song.
1: Oh, cool. I didn't know this, Scott. I can't wait to hear it.
0: Yeah.
1: Well, let's get started. 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